Boney James and his crew from an album called Future Soul. The name of that tune was A Little Attitude. Before that, we heard from Joe Sample from an album, Old Places, Old Faces. And the name of the tune was Miles of Blue, dedicated to Miles Davis. Joe Sample. And the set began with Charles Lloyd and the Marvels from Vanished Garden. And the tune that we heard, Ballad of the Sad Young Men. 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Oh, no, August 10th at 8 p.m. All right. Back to the jazz past with Chet Baker from an album. Oh, what label is this on? I don't see it right off. Oh, it's on Riverside. Yes, it's just called Chet, very simply. Recorded on the East Coast for this California guy.

In a Sentimental Mood from Lucky Thompson and his quartet from the album Lucky Strikes. In

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Getting into our last set now with pianist Bob James from an album of his called Restless.

This last set started with Bob James doing Lotus Leaves from his Restless album. Then we heard from Jimmy Smith from Angel Eyes doing Oliver Nelson's Stolen Moments. Now we're going to be closing with Eddie Harris and from an album called There Was a Time, Echo of Harlem, the tune Autumn in New York. Thanks for tuning in tonight. Hope you'll come on back next week, too. Wednesday night at 7 on WFHB. For all that jazz, this is Cosmic Ray. Till next time, be cool, but be kind. 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

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You just heard a brand new one from Sweeping Promises called Accent off of their brand new upcoming album. We got a pretty nice night, 71 degrees, nice calm breeze, a little humid, but that's all right, I'll take it. Next few days, we got some scattered thunderstorms with high in the mid-80s, going into the weekend, clearing up on Saturday night, going into Sunday, we got a mostly sunny afternoon with a chance of showers on Sunday night. 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Hope you are all having a good night out there. Up next, we got the Feelies. 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

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You just heard a brand new one from Mopar Stars. The song was called New Jersey Darkness. It is out today on their album, Official Researchers of the New Jersey Devil. Before that, you heard Love as Laughter with Aftermath, The Feelies with Away, Protex with Smile and Say Goodbye, and The Feelies once again with Fosse La. And my friends, I just want to say to all you punks, freaks, nerds, and weirdos out there, WFHB, we love you guys. Keep doing what you're doing. Don't listen to whatever the latest trend or AI algorithm says. Just keep being you. We need it now more than ever. And we also understand that sometimes you've just had a long day and you feel like you need a lobotomy. Well, guess what?

You just heard Nikki and the Corvettes with Shake It Up. Before that, you heard the Donnas with Gimme My Radio. She actually mentioned Nikki Corvette in that song, so I couldn't help myself. Before that, you heard Chrome with Chromosome Damage. Before that, you heard the Zeros with Don't Push Me Around. And we started that set out with the Ramones, Teenage Lobotomy. Hope y'all are having a good night. Thanks for tuning in to Radio Ragazzo, WFHB's one and only designated punk rock show. We're going to keep it going for you. Up next, we're going to get into a little goth set. We got The Cure. 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

0: just heard Killing Joke with Tomorrow's World. Before that, you heard Bauhaus with Telegram Sam. The Cure with 10:15 Saturday Night. I think that's it. That gets us caught up. All right. We're going to keep on chugging along. I'm going to play a couple different versions of Warsaw by Joy Division. The first one. Joy Division.
1: 3, 5.

You just heard Giallo with Red Dolls Inside a Black Maze. Just caught them last night in town. They're pretty good. And there was another band that played before them called Scarred Earth. I think RTR Tapes, local label, is going to be putting out their tape here soon. So be on the lookout for that. They were also really great. Before that, you heard Muelas with Melt. And two versions of Warsaw, the original version by Joy Division and the cover by Swing Kids. One of my all-time favorite covers, just all around, I think. We're going to keep on rocking. Up next, we got the Normals. Stay tuned.

0: 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It is currently nice and cool outside. Low 70s, calm wind. We got some scattered thunderstorms coming into the rest of the week, going into the weekend. High of mid 80s. Going into sunny, we got some sunny skies. You just heard Zero Boys with Amphetamine Addiction. The Normals with Hardcore. And guess what, my friends? The following material may contain language which could be offensive to some listeners. If you're easily offended by such language, WFHB suggests you exercise your choice not to listen.
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You just heard Government Issue with Cowboy Fashion. Before that, you heard Cryptic Slaughter with Hypocrite. Adrenaline OD with Rock and Roll Gas Station. That song rules. And we started that set off with Bikini Kill Suck My Left One. Hope y'all are having a good night. Hanging out, enjoying this cool breeze. Maybe getting some porch sitting in. I know that's what I'm looking forward to later. Well, we're going to keep on playing some music. Up next...

0: You have reached Epitaph Records. We are closed. Our business hours are 9 a.m. to 6 p.m. Monday through Friday. If you know your party's extension, dial it whenever.
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And, my friends, the following material may contain language which could be offensive to some listeners. If you are easily offended by such language, WFHB suggests you exercise your choice not to listen. You just heard Teen Generate with Mess Me Up. Before that, you heard the Vandals Come Out Fighting. Total Chaos with Vacation to Violation. Government Issue with Cowboy Fashion. And I think that gets us caught up. We are going to keep chugging along. Let's see. What do we got up next here? We got some classic Northwest garage rockers. Maybe, possibly some of the inventors of punk rock. Up next, we got the Sonics. Stay tuned.

That was GBH with Generals. Before that, you heard the Rowdies with ACAB, Makeup versus Culture, UK Subs with Live in a Car, and we started that out with the Sonics, The Witch. Hope y'all are having a good night. Thanks for tuning in to WFHB's one and only punk rock show, Radio Ragazzo. We're having a good time over here, just hanging out, eating some chocolate, drinking a LaCroix, you know, living life. We're going to keep on chugging. We got a little under 30 minutes left. And I'm going to play one of my all-time favorites. About to get a reissue it just came out this week, actually. Long out of press, and I'm very excited for it to arrive. This is Articles of Faith.

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More information at the Bloomington Summer Soul Fest Facebook page. And, my friends, the following material may contain language which could be offensive to some listeners. If you are easily offended by such language, WFHB suggests you exercise your choice not to listen. You just heard the Afghan Whigs with Gentlemen

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0: Now then, what's going on here then, eh?
1: PC3 pushed his truncheon up me to see if he could find the pros and cons to fit the crime. He committed me, did PC3, to the downtown infirmary for a routine walloping. Well, he cried, as he desperately tried to hand a citation to my bed. The charge being rattling a brass bedstead within 10 yards of Her Majesty's highway. But I rattled so long and I rattled so obscene, the ground it shook and it disturbed the Queen. The Queen was caught, her knickers down.

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And forget about emancipation, it's all imagination. And you and I, we sit and hug. We know something's got to come to get us off our

final lineup on that particular track. It was from a 1969 album called Cooper Session. It was the follow-up to Super Session. It featured Al Cooper on organ, Shuggy Otis doing that guitar work, Stu Woods on bass, Wells Kelly on drums, and Mark Klingman providing a little piano accompaniment there. Tune was called the 1215 Goonbash Blues from the album Cooper Session. Johnny Winter was in there from his first LP. It was called the Progressive Blues Experiment, the Muddy Waters tune, Rolling and Tumbling there. Tomorrow, My White Bicycle was back there a ways. Even further back, The Animals with C.C. Rider covering Ma Rainey, and The Brogues, great B-side there from 1965, I Ain't No Miracle Worker, written by the same songwriting team that later came up with I Had Too Much to Dream Last Night for the Electric Prunes. Speaking of the Electric Prunes, they're coming up in the next hour as part of our advanced psych segment. You want to be around for that. And you are stuck in the psychedelic era with the Hermit. Some of you catching the show on Raven Radio. It's KCAW 90.1 and 104.7 FM in Sitka, Alaska.

One of several groups that popped up around 1966-67 in the wake of the success of the Mamas and the Papas. You know, you had Spanky and our gang. That one was the Sunshine Company, and their tune Happy came out as a single in 1967. 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And of course, while you're there, drop me a line. 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

You are stuck in the psychedelic era with a hermit. Some you catch in the show on KAKX, Mendocino, California. 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

This has been a test of the emergency alert system. If this were an actual alert, the tones you just heard would have been followed by an audio message. This concludes this test of the emergency alert system.

Going back to the roots of the L.A. scene there with the Dillards. That track from 1964, Don't You Cry. Place of Sin was from a group called The Band. That actually was never released, at least not until the 21st century, specifically 2010. And it was released on a British collection, or rather a bonus track. Okay, a British release of an American album, but a bonus track that wasn't on the original American album, so it's a British release. The Band, Place of Sin. Circle was in there, Turn Down Day, one of their biggest hits. The Birds, My Back Pages, a Bob Dylan cover, of course. Canned Heat was in there, Going Up the Country, and Thunderclap Newman started that set underway. Something in the Air, and You Are Stuck in the Psychedelic Era with The Hermit. Some of you catching the show on RSU Radio. It's out of Rogers State University in Claremore, Oklahoma. 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

Jimi Hendrix Experience. One of his best, Fire, from the album Are You Experienced. And from Japan, it was the Mops. And a tune, well, translates to I'm Just a Mops. And starting off that set, surprisingly, the Chocolate Watch Band. Reformed for their third album with a couple of original members and then a few new members. Really didn't sound like the classic Watch Band at all, but it was. The album was called One Step Beyond, the tune, and She's Lonely.

And for the past 60 minutes, you have been stuck in the psychedelic era. It's a production of Hermit Radio in association with Finger Lakes Public Radio. Our producer is Stephen R. Webb. Our associate producer is Kelly Walker. The show is recorded in real time at the studios of WHWS and WEOS at Hobart and William Smith College in Geneva, New York. 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Or to put it another way, feed me. 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

been hanging on to it. And I sure would like a hit.

the fraternity of man. The tune Don't Bogart Me, from their 1968 album. An interesting thing about that album, at least to me, the copy I have came from a college radio station, and there's a little note on it circling Don't Bogart Me that says, don't play. And of course, being at a college radio station, I think you can imagine that was probably the only track anybody ever did play on the album, Don't Bogart Me. And you are stuck in the psychedelic era with a hermit. In 1979, the Stranglers released their fourth album. It was called The Raven. However, that album did not come out in the U.S. Instead, in 1980, they released an album called Four, which had some of the tracks from The Raven, but it also, on the second side, had some previously released singles, B-sides, that kind of thing. And it also included a four-song EP. Among the tracks on that four-song EP was this one. It's from Jean-Jacques Burnel, the bass player for the Strangles. The tune's called Do You the European, and it starts off in Advanced Psych segment. I'm stuck in the psychedelic era with a hermit.

0: Dick Swift and his electric power ring. We're saved.
1: You think?
2: You darn kids. The next time you get yourselves in trouble, I may just leave you all to die. Isn't that right, Sparks?
3: Woohoo! Okay, who was that? Well, officially, it was Baby Charles and the Bedwetters. It was a bonus disc that came along with the Infrared Radiation Orchestra around 2021 CD, Message to the Youth of America. Bonus EP there, Dick Swift and his electric power ring, Baby Charles and the Bedwetters. Electric Prunes were in there. Hello Out There. That was from their 2006 album, Feedback. Three of the original members still with the band at that point. And Jean-Jacques Brunel, the bassist for the Stranglers, with Do the European, a track that was released as a bonus EP to the album 4 in 1980. And you are stuck in the psychedelic era with Hermit, where we're going to play a cover song, a rather famous cover song, too. It's Derek and the Dominoes doing Jimi Hendrix.

Yeah.

0: uncharted sea of fear. Back in Asgard, people Odin, atop the tallest peak in the universe, sees a terrifying sight. On the horizon, a sight to stagger the senses of the god. Most noble lord, behold, I see ominous signs and portents ahead, omens of the coming of Ragnarok. This is the sight omnipotent Odin sees, a gigantic dark cloud writhing and seething with countless figures of shadowy warriors locked in endless titanic combat.
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1: right? Mine's a kid.
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0: Paul Jones with some friends that you can find by visiting the website, hermitradio.com. Look for the blog, The Hermit Rambles, and then find show 2631. Find out who was playing along with Paul Jones on The Dog Presides. That very long cut was Hep Chesh and The Colored Coat. Well, it was really the members of Spooky Tooth. Something called Empires of the Sun from an album called Featuring the Human Host and the Heavy Metal Kids. Buffalo Springfield was in there, Grassroots were in there, and for the past 2 hours you have been stuck in the psychedelic era. It's a production of Herbert Radio in association with Finger Lakes Public Radio. Our show is recorded in real time at the studios of WHWS and WEOS at Hobart and William Smith College in Geneva, New York. Our producer is Stephen R. Webb. Our associate producer is Kelly Walker. And I managed to get that all in, and guess what? It's time for me to get out of here. Talk to you next week.
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0: Welcome to episode 173 of the Brown County Hour. This is Dave Seastrom, along with the rest of the crew. This month, we offer a collection of musical guests who will be performing at the Pickin' in the Backwoods concert, and we'll hear from event organizer Justin Jett. We have interviews with Annie Miller, Suzanne Gillotte, and Phil McCowan. We also have essays from Jim Eagleman, Rick Fettig, and Dave Seastrom.
1: In segment one, we'll hear our interview with Andy Miller as he reminisces about his father, State Trooper Jerry Miller. But first, we'll listen to our discussion with Pickin' in the Backwoods Festival organizer, Justin Jett. And we'll close with Friday's headliner, Jeremy Pinnell's song, Too Much Sugar.
2: This is Chad Crothers for the Brown County Hour on WFHB. And we have some guests returning to our studio, an annual chat about Pickin' in the Backwoods Music Festival happening this year, August 20th through the 22nd at Explore Brown County. So we are pleased to welcome Justin Jett and Corey Flick. Welcome, guys.
3: Thanks for having us.
2: First, give us just an overview of everything that's happening with Pickin' in the Backwoods this year.
3: Okay. It's basically 2.5 days. We got 25 plus bands, and we want it to be really hands-on. You know, we want to encourage people to even bring instruments. We got workshops in place, campfire jams at night. That's pretty unique. You don't usually book a band to pit them around a fire. Lots of vendors, food trucks. You know, if camping on site, you can bring your own drink, food, and just have a good time, basically.
2: Corey, what about the pre-party event?
4: Tell us about that. So Thursday from noon to 3, Firebird Tap House, we're having a pre-party event where 3 artists will be featured before the festival gates open. There'll be pre-made packs with barbecue sandwiches, chips, and a drink, and you can grab a beverage as you watch the artist. Sponsored by Surf Pro of Columbus, and we thank them for doing that. And they just built a stage at Firebird, so we have a great little stage out there with the PA system. So if you're coming into town looking something to do before, come see us, noon to 3.
3: Thursday night, we're doing something a little different. It should be fun, so bring your dancing shoes. We're doing a square dance.
2: What?
3: Yep, we're mixing it up. So, and it's a blend of all types of country-ish music, so Americana, the outlaw, the bluegrass, jamgrass. Some blues this year. Corey's going to help with one of the workshops.
4: Yes.
3: Teaching the harmonica. I just bought one because of him.
4: Yeah.
3: So I'm in training. So, yeah, the big things this year are the workshops being more interactive.
2: Yeah, let's talk about that. Tell us about these workshops. Why don't we start, Corey, tell us about this harmonica workshop.
4: My wife gave me a very good piece of information that I just start talking about the harmonica, and she's like, you have got to go more basic, because I'm around the instrument all day, every day, so my vernacular is going to change so that I can actually teach people how to play a harmonica and tips and tricks and techniques on how you start in the instrument and where you use it and where you stay away from and different genres of music and just learning how to bend notes and things of that nature and then placement on your lips, because that's extremely important for the instrument. So,
2: well, this is a radio show, but I can see that you have a box of harmonicas in front of you. You want to give us a little sample of what we might hear in that harmonica workshop? So what's something that you just did there that we would learn in the workshop?
4: So some of the longer notes are called bends. They're draw bends. So I'm going to teach you not only, so there's the vernacular using a harmonica. There's a blow note and then there's a draw note. So I'm going to be teaching draw bends and different placement of your hands to where you get some of the swells at the end of the notes and things of that nature. And then pretty much just going through, we're going to do a C harmonica. It's a very common harmonica that you can use every day. And I tell everybody, I said, always practice in your car. It's one of the few instruments you can have on you at all times when you're out and about and you play your favorite music and find out what is keyed in G or C, and that's your first lesson.
2: What other workshops are going to be at Pickin' in the Backwoods?
3: Friday and Saturday, we'll have 2 different dance lessons. One's more of like traditional two-step, and one's more like the flat-foot Appalachian style dancing. We got a guy coming in from Alabama, Ramblin' Ricky Tate. He's going to teach like the history of jug music. He's going to demo some jug, talk about jug bands. And Louisville is like the capital start of jug bands. Yeah. And Memphis, of course, but river towns mainly. But he'll go through all that. We're celebrating 100 years of folk music from Hazel Dickens. So they're going to do a sing-along. We're starting the days off with yoga. And we do have a new thing, too. We're going to have a sober camp area. So people that, you know, you're tempted at places like this to maybe drink too much or drink at all. There'll be designated areas or people like-minded that might not want to partake in that, and they don't want to be tempted, but they can still have a good time and enjoy the music. It's cool to see everyone come together.
2: Well, let's talk about your musical acts. The Saturday night headliner, that's probably going to be your biggest draw. Who's that?
3: Yeah, very well could be. Nicholas Jamerson and the Morning Jays are coming, and he had quite the year this past year. You know, he just got put into the Kentucky Music Hall of Fame for what he's done and his previous acts. Then, you know, he went on and played Railbird this year in front of, I don't know, 30,000 plus people. So to come into a place like this and, you know, in an intimate setting with maybe 500 people tops, you're going to be experiencing music at its best. And this guy is one of Kentucky's finest for sure.
2: In this edition of the Brown County Hour, we are featuring three of the performers that are playing at Pickin' in the Backwoods. Let's work backwards. So in segment three, we're going to hear from Liam St. John. We're going to hear the Liam St. John track, Man of the North. So that's your Thursday headliner. Talk to us about Liam St. John.
3: Well, Liam is incredible, first of all. He was actually on The Voice. If you ever watched the TV show, he was on Gwen Stefani's team. You know, kind of shocked the world there and just kept building on it and got picked up by Atlantic Records. And now he's doing big things. He's all over the place. He actually filled in last year for a band that canceled last minute. Just one of the friend deals. He came up from Nashville and everyone just came to me and was like, that guy is awesome. Please bring him back. I'm like, well, here he is. He's going to headline this year. So it worked.
2: Well, we'll hear his song, Man of the North, near the end of today's broadcast. Talk to us also about Smilo and the Ghost. We're going to hear a track from Smilo and the Ghost in segment two. And you told me that this artist is a fan favorite. What does that mean?
3: I think this band in particular is getting a lot of traction amongst the Americana scene. And they just been wowing crowds. They're getting on larger festivals. They're from Pennsylvania. They've been traveling a lot. Their first record that came out kind of blew up for them, and they kind of went viral on some music video stuff that was shot in at the Laurel Cove Music Festival. It's turned into a big deal in Kentucky, and they've just been building since, and we're lucky to have them, and super talented. And they're real unique, too. They blend genres and cross boundaries in a great way.
2: First, we're going to feature, as soon as we stop talking here, we're going to hear from your Friday headliner, which is Jeremy Pennell.
3: Yes.
2: Talk to us about Jeremy Pennell.
3: Jeremy's incredible. His record last year dropped that he did with Shooter Jennings was my favorite by far from anything I heard. And it was just turned into a masterpiece. And he's been at it for a long time, playing with Tyler Childers at Healing Appalachia.
2: Oh, wow.
3: To whatever. He's, you know, and he's close by. He's from Cincinnati. And I feel like just one thing for that guy, and he's going to be on a rocket ship to stardom, and you know, maybe this record might be it. I don't know. Good honky tonk blend with a little bit of rock mix, just really good. And his writing is really good because he's been through quite a lot, and you'll hear that in his lyrics, and it's an honest approach, so you can connect with it.
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3: Jump on pickininthebackwoods.com August 20th through the 22nd. Gates are going to open at 3 o'clock on that Thursday. Then you can camp and stay with us till that Sunday morning. 25 plus bands, dance lessons, camping, bring your own instrument. And if you show up in town early, stop in over at the Firebird Tap House. They're going to have a couple bands playing there. Get some barbecue before the gates open, then head on in because it's just right across the road at Explore Brown County is where it's all taking place. So.
2: All right, we've been speaking with Justin Jett from the Coyote Radio Show and Podcast and Corey Flick talking about the third annual Pickin' in the Backwoods. And now we're going to hear the Jeremy Pennell track, Too Much Sugar. For the Brown County Hour on WFHB, I'm Chad Carruthers. Thanks for being here, guys.
3: Thank you.
5: Thanks for having us. Yeah.

0: Hi, this is Lucy Schultz on Brown County Hour, WFHB. I'm sitting here with one of my best friends from grade school. When did you move to town? This is Andy Miller. Hi, Andy.
1: I moved to town the day I was born.
0: Oh, that's right. The reason I'm interviewing Andy today is because your father, Jerry Miller, he was an important man in my life. He helped many of the youth in Brown County. He was a study hall teacher after many years of being a state police officer. And I want you to just go ahead and talk about your dad.
1: Well, I met my dad the first day I was born. Don't remember that, of course.
0: Sure.
1: He went to Indiana University. Met my mom, which actually her parents live in Brown County. My grandmother used to, her great grandmother, seven generations now, had the Brown County Folk Shop.
0: Oh.
1: And worked that out with Andy Rogers. With my dad being at IU, met my mom. They ended up getting married. Later on, they had actually transferred my dad down to Bloomington.
0: Okay.
1: Those people out there know District 33. And he was still with the state police in Bloomington for his whole career.
0: Your dad got in that wreck as a state police officer.
1: He did. He got in a pretty bad accident. He was sitting on the side of the road over on 37 on Charlie Taylor Hill. And a triaxle Mack dump truck saw him, locked up his brakes, and was a career-ending accident for my dad.
0: Yeah.
1: His car was launched down the road. They found the door skin of the driver's side rear door like 280 feet down the road.
0: Oh, yeah. I remember.
1: Had to pry him out of the car. Yeah,
0: It was gnarly.
1: Pretty nasty.
0: It was nasty.
1: Since my dad passed away, I've found out a lot about how he's affected people and changed people in Brown County.
0: Part of his district was Brown County.
1: Absolutely.
0: For 20 years.
1: He was one of the three, at that point, state troopers in Brown County.
0: After his accident, Andy's dad became our study hall teacher at the high school. He affected so many kids' lives. And I know that a lot of them replied on Facebook. And tell me about that.
1: After his accident, he had bone spurs in his neck, herniated disc in his back, in his elbows. He had to have surgery because the muscles had actually flipped to the other side of his elbow. So they had to go relocate all of them.
0: Oh, wow.
1: And he needed something to do. He loved to help people and to affect the community in a good way, and the community being Brown County. He got his study hall certificate with his education at IU, proceeded to be a substitute teacher to begin with, and then a study hall position opened up at the high school.
0: How long did he do that?
1: I think it was 2 to 3 years.
0: Okay. It was definitely when I was there.
1: Absolutely. Absolutely.
0: Yeah. And we all loved him.
1: Most people loved him.
0: Yeah. He was the people first.
1: He had two Shelbys when we were on Helmsburg Road, and he ended up trading those for a 1963 AC Cobra that he completely restored.
0: Oh, yeah. I got to watch that. It was great.
1: Lots of people have seen the car. His favorite thing to do was to share the joy of what that car could do.
0: Yep. I was one of the people he shared the joy with.
1: He loved
0: getting
1: rides.
0: He said, "Hold on, Lucy. Hold on."
1: And he always said, "Andy, it's not how fast we go. It's how quick we get there."
0: Right.
1: And he goes, "It's not speeding because you're not going over the speed limit, because that would just be wrong." You know.
0: Right. That's
1: but
0: hilarious.
1: He would get to the speed limit, whatever that may be.
0: And then call it.
1: Absolutely. He loved to give people that exhilaration.
0: Oh,
1: and ride. One of the stories that I had heard about is everybody knew Doc Brester.
0: Yeah.
1: You know, the one and only vet in Brown County. Anybody who knew Doc Brester knew that he never took a vacation. My parents worked with Paulette to get the clinic covered with the kids that worked there as well. Anna and Teresa, and they kidnapped Doc Brester for a week and took him down to Nashville to Dollywood for, I think, was his first vacation ever.
0: Oh, wow.
1: You know, the more I think about it, I could come up with a million stories about different people, you know, that he's helped, you know, like, you know, the Payne family. There was a gas spill at the Bigfoot where they were filling up the tanks and didn't pay attention. He actually called back to my mom because it was after dinner and everything else. She brought dinner in and snacks for everybody that was working there. I think it was Brian Gom. He helped get his fingerprinting merit badge. Patrick Gom. He helped Patrick get into law enforcement.
0: Chelsea Whitehorn.
1: Yep. Again. Yes, yeah. Absolutely. William Brown. He helped.
0: Suiting.
1: Yes.
0: Yes.
1: Matt.
0: To become a state police officer.
1: State police.
0: Yeah.
1: Absolutely.
0: Your dad was a great guy. And that's why we're here shining a light on him today, because we all remember him so fondly.
1: Yes. Some of the people might remember me riding around on my dad's lap on his left leg in the police car with my arm hanging out the window.
0: During parades.
1: Oh, even driving down the road.
0: Yeah.
1: Which was legal back then.
0: Right.
1: Car seats were just a suggestion.
0: This is Lucy Schultz on Brown County Hour, WFHB.
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3: In segment 2, Rick Fedick offers a folksy take on wordplay and why words matter. But first, we'll hear our interview with the first ever executive director of the Brown County Humane Society as we go on location with Suzanne Gillott. We'll end this segment with Pickett and the Backwoods performers, Smilo and the Ghost, as they play their tune, The Farmer.
6: This is Chad Carruthers for the Brown County Hour and WFHB. I am on location at the Brown County Humane Society, and I'm here with the brand new executive director, Suzanne Gillott.
7: The very first. This marks a milestone in the 60-year history of Brown County Humane Society, so yes.
6: Why hasn't there been one before, and why do we have one now?
7: Well, gosh, so we have such a dedicated board and such incredible volunteers, and they have sustained this organization for so long, and they have done a lot, because it's a lot of work. And so they reached the point where they said, we need to figure out a succession plan. Like, we can't keep sustaining this and increasing our impact and our capacity to serve without an executive director. So that's when they started the search for an executive director and made that decision. And here I am. I feel so lucky.
6: So let's learn a little bit about you. So tell us where you came from and how did you end up here in Brown County?
7: Oh, my goodness. So I have a very non-linear path here.
6: Okay.
7: So I am originally from North Carolina. Lived there most of my life. I started out, I worked in radio and television, actually.
6: Really?
7: And yes, and then I moved into nonprofit work and fell in love. But animal welfare has always been my passion, so I've always volunteered. I published a dog magazine. Everything animals I loved. And so I went looking for an animal welfare position, and I landed in Tulsa, Oklahoma.
6: Okay.
7: And then I decided it was time to move up. I wanted to find, I really wanted to be super involved in animal welfare and lead an organization. And so I found Brown County, and I had never been here before. I came and I fell in love. I absolutely fell in love. It just felt familiar to me. And here I am.
6: As the executive director, what do you do? Like, what's a typical day?
7: Oh, gosh, I would say there's no typical day, but probably everybody would say that. You know, I'm here to, oversee and manage the day-to-day operations, to help with fundraising and to help, help the board move forward with their strategic plans. So that's I bring everybody together and just make sure that those functions are running smoothly.
6: Well, you mentioned fundraising. What's the approach to fundraising for the shelter? How do you get people to open up and give?
7: You know, it's all about impact. It's about the impact that we are making on the community, the animals we are helping, but not only the animals, the people as well, because I always like to say, when you see animals suffering, there are people suffering. You know, that's where it comes from, and it's systemic, and we just try to do the best we can. We serve, right now, we serve probably over 700, 800 animals a year. But we also serve the people that love those animals. And I think that's the most important thing. And I always say my job as a fundraiser, when I have my fundraising hat on, is not to convince people to give us money, but to say, hey, do you want to make an impact? Do you want to help make this community a better place? Well, I can help you do that.
6: So what's been the biggest surprise? What's something that you've learned since you've arrived here?
7: You know, I think the biggest surprise for me was how much the community supports this little organization. We really do have an incredible community here. And I am, again, I just feel so lucky to be a part of it. Everybody has been so welcoming. You know, sometimes you come to a small town and you think, oh, people are going to be like, who is she? What does she think she's doing? But everybody has just embraced me and has just been so welcoming and so helpful. So that was wonderful to walk into. And we have an incredible staff. We have an incredible board. And this is truly an incredible organization.
6: Do you want to give us a quick tour?
7: Sure. Okay. I would love to.
6: Awesome.
7: So this is our lobby. This is where people walk in and where they, our animal care staff will help them if they're looking for a cat or a dog or whatever they need. And one of the things that I love about our lobby is if you look up, we have little paw prints on the ceiling, and that's, you know, just one of those little things that makes you smile.
8: So cute.
7: And we also have a cat room over here, so folks that enter the lobby can see the cats or two that are in there, depending on who's in there at the time. We've got Moses in there right now, who is an absolute sweetheart. And this is our intake room, so when we have a cat or a dog enter the shelter, this is where they're going to come. They're going to get looked at by our vet tech and assessed and get the shots and anything else that they need before they go into the shelter kennels. So we have a cat wing and a dog wing, and this is the cat wing, and we have multiple rooms. We have a get acquainted room, so someone finds a cat or a kitten that they absolutely love, and they can go into our get acquainted room to get acquainted with the cat or kitten. We have some free roaming rooms for the cats, and we also have rooms where they're in individual kennels. And then this is the dog wing, so we have kennels for the dogs. They can go indoors and outdoors, depending on the time of day. And we have different areas for the larger dogs, and we also have small dog kennels. We also have a grooming room because, as you know, dogs can get messy. The cats kind of take care of themselves. But we have a wash station, and so we can get them all clean if they get dirty. We also have several play yards so the dogs can get out. We do play groups with the dogs sometimes so they can get that dog-on-dog interaction and spend some time outdoors.
6: So like WFHB, this is a volunteer heavy, this organization depends on volunteers.
7: Absolutely, 100% we depend on, volunteers are the heart and soul of our organization. So we are always, always looking for volunteers. We're lucky that we have some regular volunteers, but we are always looking for more. And that can be, you know, you can come in and you can hang out with the cats, you can walk the dogs. If that's not your thing, you can also help with office tasks. You know, we have pretty much something for everyone. And another thing that's also fun to do is a doggy day out. So, you know, we're right next to the Brown County State Park and lots of other outdoor areas. If you want to come and take a dog out just to give them a break from the shelter, because even a few hours out is so helpful for their mental health, and just to get them out and into the community is a really good thing. So you can do a doggy day out as well.
6: So volunteers, always need volunteers.
7: Always, always, always. Ongoing need, yes.
6: You guys have great social media.
7: That is a volunteer thing.
6: Yeah?
7: Speaking of the need for volunteers, we have an incredible volunteer that does most of our social media, yeah.
6: So at Facebook, are you guys on any other social media?
7: We're on Facebook and Instagram.
6: Instagram,
7: mm-hmm. Okay. Yes. Kids like the Insta. We also have a YouTube channel.
6: Oh, you have a YouTube channel?
7: Yes.
6: Okay. And so you just go to YouTube and search for Brown County Humane Society?
7: Yep.
6: Okay. I understand you guys have got something big happening in August. What is that?
7: We do. Oh my gosh. Big is an understatement.
6: Okay.
7: We have our annual barn sale, and it runs August 13th through the 15th. And it is always, sometimes it's a destination for people. We hear from people that say that they plan their vacation to Brown County around the barn sale because they want to go shopping. So think of it as a big thrift store, a big garage sale.
6: Okay.
7: It is huge. It is a huge undertaking. It's a huge fundraiser for us. And if you like to shop, you're going to get some good deals.
6: So people from the community donate items and then you sell them.
7: Yeah.
6: Okay.
7: Yeah.
6: So give us the details, dates, location, all that kind of stuff.
7: Yes. So it is August 13th, 14th, and 15th, every day from 8 a.m. to 4 p.m. And it is at Away A Day Campground right down the street here from the shelter.
6: If people want more information about that event or about the shelter in general, where can they find you online?
7: bchumane.org.
6: bchumane.org. O-R-G.
7: That's it, yes.
6: Okay. Mm-hmm. We've been speaking with Suzanne Gillott, the new executive director at the Brown County Humane Society. Thank you so much for being on the Brown County Hour.
7: Thank you for the opportunity.
6: All right. For WFHB, this is Chad Carruthers.
8: Howdy, folks. This is Rick, and I might have something of interest for you. A heads up, I'm going to throw a little Bible at you. But don't worry, it's not about that. So bear with me. What I want to talk about are the words, and in particular, the word word, W-O-R-D. And I'm going to do like many do, and I've picked out a few lines that suit my purpose. So here we go. John 1:1. In the beginning was the Word. See, right there it is. And the Word was with God, and the Word was God. And John 1:2, and the same was in the beginning with God. Well, let's go back to the beginning, Genesis 1:3. And God said, let there be light. What do you use when you say something? You use words. And God said, let there be a firmament, waters under the heavens and grass, etc., etc. He said all that. Now we use words to say things. We can read words, we can hear words, and we can also speak words. Words are important. They can be uplifting and positive, or they can tear down and be destructive. They can be used for teaching, for education or instruction. Words are used for daily communication. What's for dinner? And they can be used as art, prose, poetry, and song. Do you have words rambling around in your head? Up in your brain? What are they doing up there? Are they reminding you of something? Are they thinking through something as you figure out what to do about the situation? Are they rehearsing a conversation that needs to happen sometime? How about the formation of that poem or song? I think we call that rambling thinking. How about thinking of something someone can use or something you can do as a service? So what can you do with all these words upstairs? Well, you can speak them when appropriate. Words can hurt or they can heal. Or, might I say, create something or stimulate a situation. So, be careful. What if you want to paint your living room blue? You go to the paint store and tell the employee that you want some blue paint. You still have to do the labor, but the words, saying the words, communication, help to facilitate the project. Let's say you're trying to write a poem or song and get stuck on a missing word that rhymes. If you let a couple people read your words, one of them just might be able to pull that perfect rhyming word out of their mind. Ta-da! A completed piece. I recall recently telling someone about a particular situation I was dealing with. As I was speaking, I came to a clearer understanding and better knew how to deal with that situation. That's one of the great benefits of words. If we take some of these rambling thoughts and put them into words, it's a form of bringing them into fruition or concretion. Whether it be understanding or getting something done and brought into reality, into concretion. What if you have a great idea for a new product? Something that will revolutionize life as we know it. My mom wrote a paper in high school about something she had dreamed up. Well, it requires words to write the paper. It was a toothpaste roll-up. You put the closed end of the tube into a slotted sleeve. That then fits into a cylinder. As you use the toothpaste, you can twist the slotted sleeve into the cylinder, and it keeps pushing the paste toward the open end of the tube. How about that? At some point in my young life, Mom bought me such an item. Someone else had the same idea and brought in through manifestations. If you don't think that took many, many words to communicate the idea, to get it developed, to get it produced and marketed, then you're not getting the idea. I borrowed this quote, but it didn't say the author's name. The power of the tongue is real, meaning the spoken word. Stop saying I'm tired, I'm broke, I'm depressed, etc. Start saying I'm grateful, I'm growing, I'm thriving, I'm winning, I'm successful. Speak life into yourself. Your words shape your reality. So back in the beginning, when those thoughts, feelings, concepts, and mental images formulate and morph into words, and you group them into verbal communication, pay attention to what happens. Watch what becomes manifest.

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3: In our final segment, Jim Eagleman emphasizes the importance of educating young people about nature. And Dave Seastrom has a tale of long-ago hardware stores. We'll close the show with Thursday's Pickin' in the Backwoods headliner, Liam St. John, as he performs Man of the North. But first, we'll listen to our interview with Chamberfest Board President Phil McCowan as he shares some information about this year's event.
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5: Thank you so much. 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
4: And this runs a full week?
5: It does.
4: And it's various venues?
5: It is true. Our churches turn out to be our favorites because this is classical music with ensemble groups. And I guess the definition is like no more than 10 musicians. And they do not like to play amplified. So we like this relatively small venue of a church. We have St. Agnes Catholic Church. They've been with us for several years. And then the Nashville United Methodist Church, outstanding acoustics. And then we do one performance at our Brown County Playhouse in the middle of the week.
4: Tell us about that one.
5: Yeah, this has always been a fun time. It is the one concert that is ticketed because it's through the Playhouse. And I should definitely mention all the others are free. Just come and enjoy the music. This one this year is called Letters from the Front. This is a new piece written by a New York City composer named Patrick Zimmerle. The libretto is literally letters from the front. These are letters from soldiers in the front at a whole range of wars that American soldiers have been in. They're really very touching. The music is beautiful. It's for piano and four voices, male and female. And I think it's rather somber, but on the other hand, we think it's a perfect pick for honoring U.S. veterans on this 250th anniversary for America.
4: And another thing I like about the event this year is, well, always you bring world-class musicians, but it's such an international flair. And to me, that represents our country, too. You're kicking it off with a young artist quartet from Greece, Lithuania, Estonia, and the United States. And then we go on to Latin American Baroque.
5: Yes, it's amazing. We're so fortunate. We have an outstanding artistic director, Andreas Ioannidis, who actually got his PhD in piano performance from IU Jacobs School of Music. He's now in Dublin teaching there, and he organizes all of the musicians, works with them to figure out their repertoire. The guy is just an amazing set of alliances for musicians all over the world. So you're right. It has a very international flavor. You know, you may not like classical music, but I have so many times now talked with folks after performances that say, you know, hearing this music live here in this intimate setting, I loved it. I also want to mention the closing Saturday night. That's nine instrumentalists from, again, all over. including Andreas Ioannidis playing piano. This is a fun program. The Martinu Revue de Cuisine, a Saint-Saëns Septet for trumpet, piano, and strings. And then there is a transcription, an arrangement of Gershwin's Rhapsody in Blue for a small ensemble, if you can believe that. So it's going to be a really good program.
4: So wrapping it up with jazz and bassoon.
5: Yep, yep, indeed. And, you know, we can only do this because we have such great sponsors and donors here in the town.

0: The reason I wanted to work in conservation, I grew up in a home with plenty of outdoor experiences. Our farm and the work, as I was asked to do there, kept me busy. But when there was free time, I was out and about with fishing rod or my BB gun, running the trails, exploring the woods. Another important factor helping me get tuned in was our grade school classes and the nature study we did weekly. I recall each of my elementary classes, first through sixth grade, had some kind of nature table. Here we collected things found on our way to school, and time was given to each student to explain what was found. Snake skins, bones, feathers, and unused bird nests accumulated on our table throughout the year, and the tables were only cleared each spring for a place to line up our milk cartons with newly planted garden seeds. The interest each teacher took was an added incentive for us to learn. If there was an element of excitement or surprise in the assignment to learn about leaves or birds, for example, their delivery, the teacher's exploratory manner and interest, was absolutely contagious. We could also add to our own story to the topic, and it was considered just as important as what the teacher was telling us. This ownership in the event brought it closer. We felt we could add to the discussion. And if sometimes it was not all that correct, it didn't matter. Nature was something we all grew to know. Each spring and in all grades, I saw the girls brought in freshly cut flowers. They didn't grow them, we knew, but they got their mothers to share flowers from their own flower gardens. The stems were carefully cut, neatly wrapped in tinfoil. Tulips, hyacinths, and lilacs were put into vases and displayed on our nature tables. I have to admit, the aroma of these flowers was wonderful, and the memory has stayed with me. In fact, every time I smell lilacs, it takes me back to that event. Us boys, I suspect not to be outdone, also brought in some kind of plant, but the dead pine branch and the prickly weed was no match for the flowers. And the girls, they beamed with joy. They thought themselves very special, and we all approved, but there was definitely some competition. Often our nature study took us outside in all kinds of weather, all seasons. If you didn't dress appropriately, you found out why clothing was mentioned the day before. If a raincoat was forgotten, you huddled in with a friend and shared the umbrella. Winter clothing, boots, and hats were never forgotten, and since teachers kept a box of mittens and scarves, no one suffered. At first, a few complaints of the cold, but our explorations took priority. It was liberating. And we soon forgot about any discomfort. Short strolls around the schoolyard usually produced a variety of tracks in the snow, and longer walks into the nearby woods, we saw grassy tunnels and nuts partially eaten. Back in class, there was always a discussion of what we saw, how animals and birds survived the winter, and where some animals went to avoid the cold. Each spring, our walks took us to the town park with a pond, cattails, ducks, dragonflies, and frogs. And I often think back to that humble beginning for me, a chance to talk in front of the class, something that never really bothered me, while others often hated it. Once we were asked what we wanted to be when we grew up, others were asked what they thought we'd be. Several of my classmates said I'd become a scientist or a politician. I wasn't sure, but I knew I'd have to do something with the outdoors. Years ago, in my office at the Parks Nature Center, I came upon a book entitled Mother Nature's Michigan. It's a series of cartoons created by a biologist who worked for the DNR. On one page, he drew two scenes. On one side, a boy planting trees, watching birds, and on the other, the same boy is shown killing a snake and throwing stones at a rabbit. It's entitled As the Twig is Bent. How we learn to live with nature starting out as a youth has a lot to do with how we act as adults. You'll never convince me that introducing the outdoors, learning about plants and animals, doesn't have lasting effects. It does. Getting kids outside is just the start to a life of discovery and awareness, and with awareness comes appreciation, and when we appreciate things, we protect them. Nature Ramblings, and I'm Jim Eagleman for the Brown County Hour, and I'll talk with you next time.
1: When we first moved to Brown County, we lived on Three-Story Hill Road just outside of Fruitdale. The old name for this town was Midway, and I suppose it was called that because it was midway between Morgantown and Bean Blossom. Our old farmhouse needed all kinds of work, and having access to a good hardware store was essential. 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

two of the best hardware stores in the area. Helmsburg Hardware and Furniture Store was a gathering place where needed items could be found and good conversations were had. They sold just about everything that you needed to live in Brown County, and they had stoves and oil lamps, refrigerators, chainsaws, and all kinds of hardware. They also ran a repair service where Chelsea Sisson worked on anything they sold and most things that people brought into the store. Clarence and Goldie had a daughter named Lois Marie, who won the Miss Indiana contest, and her picture was under the glass display case next to the cash register. When she passed away, Jim Cullum from the Cullum Broom Factory, located across the street from the hardware, made a broom dedicated to her honor called the Miss Indiana. Originally, the hardware store was a garage where cars and tractors and small engines were repaired. Legend has it that Clarence Chitwood was an absolute genius that could fix anything. Unfortunately, this was not the Clarence that I had the privilege to know. When he was still a young man, Clarence contracted a severe case of rheumatic fever. His temperature got so high it caused permanent brain damage, and he was never the same man again. His wife, Goldie, took over their business and converted it into the hardware slash general merchandise store to provide income for their family. The fever may have altered his intellect, but his humanity was absolutely intact, and Clarence was one of the nicest people I ever met. He was always smiling and trying to be helpful in the store. Goldie had little patience when it came to working with him, and often he was so clueless that she would shove him out of the way and take over the conversations with their customers. I remember her saying, "Get out of the way, Clarence. I'll take care of it." He was such a sweet guy that none of this bothered him. Goldie prided herself on having access to just about anything a person wanted or needed. If she didn't have a particular item in her store, she was famous for saying, "I can order it." Clarence lived to be 84, and Goldie lived to be 91. They sold the store in 86, and when the time came that he had nothing to do, I used to see Clarence wandering the streets of Helmsburg. The last time I saw him, I pulled over to say hi, and he said, "I can't remember who you are, but I'm mighty glad to see you." The other hardware store I frequented was Stockton's in Morgantown. This store was owned and operated by the brothers Joe and Ira Stockton. It was more focused on hardware, but at one time they owned and ran a lumber yard that was across the street from their hardware store. The lumber yard burned to the ground a few years before I moved to Brown County, but for many years after, you could clearly see where it used to be. Unlike Goldie, who could take me or leave me, Joe and Ira all but adopted me. They taught me how to wire a pump and a three-way switch and how to sweat copper pipes so they didn't leak. They also instructed me on the tools I needed for country living and how to properly use them. Unlike Goldie, who never spoke of politics, Joe and Ira were staunch followers of Brother John Birch. I knew of the Birch Society from having read None Dare Call It Treason, but I was not myself a follower. In order to maintain our friendship, I never let them know that. Shopping with them was like visiting with family, and we always shared a few laughs and stories. They were considerably older, and they tried to sell their store so they could retire. My guess is the numbers didn't look so good, and because of that, they never found a buyer. As I recall, Joe went first, and then, when I would visit, Ira looked lonely and sad. I remember hearing the news that Ira had passed, and before too long, the goods were sold at auction and the building was demolished. Both of these establishments helped me get off to a good start in country living, and I think of them with warm regard to this very day. This is Dave Seastrom. See you next time.

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Making our way home through the connectivity of it all happening with Brian Eno and David Byrne from their Everything That Happens Will Happen Today, as everything about this program is happening right now over your FM airwaves and algorithmatized digital streams. I'm Andy Valeri, producer and host of This Happening, welcoming and thanking you for tuning in and making this edition of It's All Happening part of the soundtrack of your day. We're here for the hour, sailing this audiophonic ship of the Cultural Liberation Front, delivering music not as a distraction, but as elevation, broadcasting music produced and curated by humans, for humans, and for our humanity. So let's get to amplifying that humanity here with another musical perspective on the notion and meaning of home from a town that is a home to many, including many family and friends with direct connection to my own home. These are Portland, Oregon's Wooden Overcoat.

we're really missing the boat. We're really missing this opportunity to love each other, you know, as people. It's like, because the divide and conquer bullshit, I'm so tired of it. I'm so over it. It's like, that's the oldest trick in the book, and they're using it constantly to try and, well, A, make money off of us, but B, keep us separated. That's how they do it. I mean, it's classic shit, divide and conquer. And I think it's kind of our jobs as loving humans to say enough, I'll have no part of it.

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1: Remember that everyone has skin in this game, even if some people have more than others. It's okay to be fighting for your own future as well, whatever your identity, and it's important to not let identity divide us. We shouldn't flatten our differences, we should celebrate them and not let them divide us because, as always, we need to de-escalate all conflict that isn't with the enemy. Yes.

0: Check one.
1: In 100 years, we will all be buried with our relatives and friends. Strangers will live in our homes, which we fought so hard to build, and they will own everything we have today, including that car you spent a fortune on. Our descendants will hardly know who we were. How many of us know our grandfather's father? After our death, we will be remembered for a few years. And a few years later, our history, our photos, our deeds go into the dustbin of oblivion. We won't even be memories. Maybe if one day we stopped to analyze these questions, we would understand how ignorant and weak the dream of obtaining everything was, always having more and more, without having time for the things that are really worthwhile in this life. I'd change all that to live and enjoy those walks I've never taken, those ungiven hugs and kisses to our children and our loves. That is what life is all about.

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The richest person in the world is the most unhappy one. They should have that in a big billboard across Times Square. You know, think on that. Without people, you're

0: 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One where
1: it's all happening.
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Framework is a show consecrated to field recording and its use in composition. 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

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My name is Patrick. Welcome to the program. This is Framework edition number 982. This is our last show before our annual summer break. We'll be back with 983 a week or two into September. The 6th, I believe it is, September 6th. In the meantime, there's plenty of listening to do. If you can't wait for early September, you can go on over to the Framework website and check out the archives page for upwards of 800 archived shows. We haven't quite got them all online yet. The first 150 or so are missing, but I think that will tide you over. In this edition, we are listening to sounds by Mark Gorney, Thea Maloney, Manya Ristich, Francisco Lopez, and E. Jason Gibbs. Also sounds from the Apari Maps by Ian John Hutchinson, Lazy Bird, and Daniel DeYoung. All this began with a Framework introduction you just heard from Parc Astérix in France, recorded by Diemo Schwartz. 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We have an offer to announce to you, a sort of reward for our patrons that we will get to in our next talking break. Something to do with this new release that we are listening to this evening by Francisco Lopez. We'll explain everything in a little while. In the meantime, once again, find us at frameworkradio.net. If you'd like to get in touch with us, drop us a note. 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We'll let you get back to this listening. We'll be back about halfway through the program with some more details on all of these sounds.

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Some more details about all of the sounds we are listening to in this program. We began with a Framework introduction recorded in an amusement park in France by DMO Schwartz. Before we moved on to just a few unreleased sounds by Mark Gorney from some recent travels in Europe. In particular, I believe we've selected all recordings from his time in Italy, from the Orto Botanical Gardens in Lucca, from the Galleria Nazionale d'Arte Moderna and Contemporanea in Rome, and also some sounds from the city of Venice. We are also listening to a release from last year by Thea Maloney, Listening to the World, on the Asanu imprint label. It's actually released as a photo book and CD, or as a download edition. Some words from the artist, a collection of photography and environmental recordings taken in various U.S. states, including Tennessee and Colorado. The intent of the recordings and accompanying photography, a result of my continued interest in using inexpensive digital cameras to create and highlight natural textural atmospheres, is to guide you into a relational mode of listening and being with the world around you. Also, yet another release by Framework favorite and good friend Manja Ristich. This is a CD and download release on the Flung label Devit, a sonic tracing of cosmologies, thresholds, and elemental memory centered around the symbolism of the number 9 as a marker of completion, passage, and spiritual architecture. Crafted from environmental sound, improvisational sequences, and site-specific interventions, the collection unfolds as a sonic storytelling of nature's bold framing of our existence. And finally, we're listening to some samples from Francisco Lopez's recent release, Tokolosh, Environmental Sound Matter from Southern Africa, Namibia, South Africa, Botswana, Lesotho, Eswatini. This is a download-only release on his own Nowhere Worldwide label because it is over 4 hours long, all high-resolution digital sound files. There is one short version mix, which is only about an hour long. We're listening to some samples from that. And we have a special offer from Francisco, or something of a reward for our Patreon supporters. All Patreon supporters at the €5 or $5 or more tier of support will be receiving a free download copy of the short version of this work, the one we are listening to here. That will go to all of our supporters without request as of now. Well, I'll ask if you want it, of course. And any new signups to our Patreon campaign of $5/euros or more will receive a download code for the short version of this release. We're also going to be airing the short version in its entirety as an edition of Framework Afield after our summer break. 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Along with that, in this edition, we heard sounds from South Korea by Ian John Hutchinson, from the United States by Lazy Bird, and from Germany by Daniel de Jong. 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

All right, welcome. Good morning and welcome to the Thursday Morning Music Mix. I'm Brian Springfield. It is so glad, I am so happy to be back in the chair this morning. I was out last week. Mark was kind enough to take over for me, so I appreciate you, Mark. This is listener-supported WFHB Bloomington, Bedford, Ellettsville, Nashville Community Radio for South Central Indiana. 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Looks like we're at 64 degrees out right now. We'll get a high of 81. Looks like about a 30% chance of thunderstorms, scattered thunderstorms all day long today. Like I said, high 81, low 68 tonight. Tomorrow, about 84 degrees in the morning, or high of 84, low of 69, and a 50% chance of scattered thunderstorms and rain tomorrow all day long. Well, I got a good show for you this morning. Going to play some Loudon Wainwright, some Margot Price, the Monkees, and that's only the first set. So I'm going to start out with the Lounge Club. I've played them a bunch on the show. They are a music collective organized under producer Isaac Varzim, and their mission is to expand the boundaries of vintage genres, creating fresh music that feels like a long-lost classic from the 50s and 60s, and that the sound that they generate definitely is that. They've put out a bunch of albums this year alone. I think they've got 8 albums out, and a couple of singles just came out recently, July-August time frame, and I'm going to play one of them this morning. This is the Lounge Club and Orange Mirage.

That was the Monkees there, of course, sung and written. That song was by Michael Nesmith, and it appeared on the Monkees' first album. Their debut album came out October 1966, and that was Papa Jean's Blues. Soft Loft before that. They're a band out of Zurich, Switzerland, and they've got something new out that just came out July 22nd called Throw the Dice, and that was the clean edit of their latest single called Wednesdays. American Aquarium doing Dollar General off their latest album, New Ways to Lose. Loudon Wainwright III doing the swimming song. That song appeared on his fourth album, Attempted Mustache. And somehow he was able to snag producer Bob Johnston for this album. Bob Johnston produced a lot of different albums over the years, probably best known for his work with Bob Dylan and Johnny Cash and Simon and Garfunkel. But he was the producer on this album, and that's one of the songs. Great album, actually. One of the songs on there, Johnny Cash redid for his American recordings. He did The Man Who Couldn't Cry, and that song appears on this album, as well as the one I played, the swimming song off the Attempted Mustache album. Came out in 1973. Margot Price, her latest album, Days of Unrest. That album, in fact, is our number one album down here. A lot of kind of protest vibe songs on this album, and she covers Blaze Foley's song on this album, Oval Room. That song sounds like it was written today, but it was actually written back in the 80s about President Ronald Reagan. And that's off, like I said, that Margot Price off her latest album came out July 3rd. And the Lounge Club, their single starting us off, Orange Mirage, that just came out July 30th of this year. Well, it's time to take a look into the calendar, see what's going on around town. Curiosity Lab is happening at Wonder Lab Museum of Science here in Bloomington, 308 West 4th Street in Bloomington. That's between 4 and 5:45. B-Town Tai Chi is happening at Meeting Room 1B at the Monroe County Public Library. 303 East Kirkwood Avenue, and that's between 4:45 and 6:15. Let's do one more. Open mic is happening at the Ferguson House Beer Garden. That's in Nashville, 78 Franklin Street in Nashville, and that starts up at about 5 o'clock tonight. Our complete calendar listing is available at WFHB.org. 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

That was Cream there, of course. Something off their second album, Disraeli Gears, kicked off that album, in fact, with that song. Strange Brew came out in November of 1967. The Big Bad Voodoo Daddies band out of one of the swing revival bands out of California that was popular back in the 90s. They're around here, actually. They're performing at Brown County Music Center tonight. And I played something that they started off their second album as well with, the Boogie Bumper. And that album was called Americana Deluxe. Came out February of 98. Paul Heaton, great singer-songwriter, probably best known to be the singer and main lyricist for the House Martins, but been doing his own stuff for a while, and he's got something new coming out near the end of this month, August 21st, called Genius with a J, and that was Favorite Kind of Idiot, and he gets a little help there from Rhiann Downey on that song, Obli, doing the kind of electronic song on that set. Soft Speak was the album. We Are Sitting in a Scary Place was the name of that song. And it started off with West Side Cowboy. They are a indie rock band out of Manchester, England. They put out a few EPs, but they've got their debut album coming out August 21st, and it's called It Goes On. And I played a pre-release single off that called Kickstone the Boys off that album. Like I said, comes out August 21st. 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

That was Harold Melvin in the Blue Notes, R&B and soul band out of Philadelphia, Pennsylvania. They had a lot of members over the years before and after Teddy Pendergrass left the group, but during Teddy's years, they were the most popular years of the band. The Love I Lost was the name of that song, came out on their album Black and Blue in February 1973. Alison Brown and Steve Martin put out an album together last October called Safe, Sensible, Insane, and that song kicked off the album. Great instrumental there. Friends of Mine was the name of that song. Sons of Sevilla, they're a band, two brothers, Henry and Reuben Smith, out of England. They make their home in southern Spain now, but they've got a new album called It Could Be Today coming out October 2nd, and that was the title track off that album. The Grip Sweats, a band out of Tennessee, I believe. Yeah, Nashville, Tennessee. I played, that was another instrumental in that set. That was called The Grip Sweats Theme. Came out back in November 2018 and started out that with Jungle, which is a group out of England, London, England. And they've got something new coming out in a few weeks, August 14th, called Sunshine. And that was Someday Somewhere off that album. Well, good morning and welcome to the Thursday Morning Music Mix. I'm Brian Springfield and this is WFHB. Bloomington, Indiana, volunteer-powered community radio at 91.3 FM for South Central Indiana. 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And you can find us online at WFHB.org. Looks like we're still holding firm at 65 degrees, 30% chance of rain all day long today. High 81, low 68 today. 50% chance all day long tomorrow. About the same temperatures, high 84, low 69 on Friday night and Saturday. About the same thing, high 85, low 68, with about a 10 to 20% chance of rain on Saturday. And that chance of rain holds all day through Sunday as well. High of 86 and low of 71.

That was Peace Mode. He is a singer out of California, and he kind of known for his vintage folk rock California sound, and that definitely shows some of that. He put out his debut album back in October last year called The Heart and the Hope, and he's got something new coming out in the future, but that's a pre-release single. The one I played, More Life, came out July 17th of this year. Dario, with his latest, Agent Friday and The Perfect Angel, came out July 24th of this year, and that was in Marcello's Obsession, kind of like a little instrumental there. Jim Croce before that, something off his second album, but his first, his major label debut that came out April of 72, You Don't Mess Around With Jim was the name of that album. I could have pulled any song off that, but I pulled Tomorrow's Gonna Be a Brighter Day. Rodrigo and Gabriella have something new coming out in September of this year, September 18th, called Our Home. And that was a pre-release single from that album, the title track off that album, Our Home. Allison Russell just put out a new album July 10th of this year called In the Hour of Chaos. And she gets a lot of help on this album from various people, but this song in particular, she gets help from Nora Jones. Really Real was the name of that song. Great album by Allison. Well, let's take a look into the calendar, see what's going on around town. Martinsville Cruise Inn on the Square is happening. A lot of vintage cars will be at the Martinsville's Courthouse Square down on Main Street, Martinsville, and that's between 5 and 9 o'clock tonight. Volunteer orientation is taking place at Mother Hubbard's Cupboard, 1100 West Allen Street here in Bloomington. And that's between 5 and 6 o'clock tonight. Let's do one more vital English language group. Conversation with Tom B. is happening at the Monroe County Public Library between 1:30 and 3 o'clock today. Meeting room 2C, 303 East Kirkwood Avenue is where you can find that Monroe County Public Library. Our complete calendar listing is available at WFHB.org to get your event listed. 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

That was Turner Cody, something off his latest album. He lived in New York for many, many years and then finally made his way to Illinois, where he lives now. And that's his latest album, called Out for Blood. The title track off that album came out February of 2026 this year. Hooray for the Riff Raff, something off her eighth album that came out February of 2024. The Past Is Still Alive. And that was Colossus of Rhodes, the instrumental in that set done by composer Richard Canavan. And that was Relativity Principle, off an album that came out February of 2025 called Abbey Rhodes Masters Cinematic Drama. Jensen McRae, she will be around town on the bill for the last Grand Falloon concert that's taking place at Switchyard Park this month, August 29th. She'll be performing with Duran Jones and the Indications and Angela Autumn on that bill. But I pulled something off of an album. She came out with an album back in April of last year called I Don't Know How, But They Found Me. And just recently, sometime this month, she put out, or last month actually, in July, she put out an album called I Don't Know How, But They Found Me Again, including that first album and then a whole second disc of new stuff. And that's one of the songs that I pulled off the second disc, How You Get 'Em Is How You Lose 'Em, on that that album. But like I said, she'll be performing August 29th at Switchyard Park. And started that out with Loudon Wainwright III, something off his T-shirt album. And the story goes that he got such a bad review from Rolling Stone for that album that he actually stayed in bed for 5 days. He was so depressed. And he's actually, a little while after that album came out, he actually disowned the album. But I think now he's come around to it a little bit. And that was Summer's Almost Over, off the T-shirt album, like I said, came out May of 76. 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The Buskirk Chumley Theater is a nonprofit community theater offering space for both public and private events. More information at buskirkchumley.org. 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Hear free improvisation, psychedelic and out there sounds, soothing ambient tapestries, and noises of any kind. Melody Unmasked, Sundays at 11 p.m. right here on WFHB.

That was Bahamas, a singer-songwriter out of Canada, with his fifth album, came out October 2020, called Sad Hunk. And that was Trick to Be Happy, Roy Milton and his Solid Senders. Before that, great R&B singer, blues shouter, drummer, band leader, he did it all. Most popular probably back in the 20s to 50s, and that's a song that he put out on Specialty Records back in 1947. And that was called Porter's Love Song. The Mood Mosaics doing the instrumental in that set. Something new from them. Blue Glow Lust was the name of the album. Came out July 24th, and that was Coffee Cold. And the Water Boys, something off a new, I think a 3-disc box set that just came out called Atlantic Rain, the Lost Fisherman's Blues Recordings. And on that song, they take a swing at the Prince classic, When Doves Cry. That box set came out July of this year. 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Looks like we're at 66 degrees right now. We'll get a high of 81 and a low of 68 with about a 30% chance of thunderstorms and rain all day long today. Well, that about wraps it up for me. I'm Brian Springfield. I'll see you next Thursday. Until then, take it easy and have a great week.

0: 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I'm Amy Goodman with Nermeen Sheikh.
1: We turn now to Pakistan-administered Kashmir, where dozens of people have been killed in clashes between security officials and protesters over the last 2 months. Control over the heavily militarized region of Kashmir is divided between India and Pakistan.

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Well, we have some fair skies this morning with a temperature right now of 74 degrees. There'll be some isolated showers and thunderstorms later today. National Weather Service is saying after 11 a.m., so anytime this afternoon. It'll be partly sunny with a high near 81 today and a low tonight of 68 with a 30% chance of scattered thunderstorms. Friday, scattered storms mainly before 5 o'clock in the afternoon. It'll be partly sunny tomorrow with a high near 84. 50% chance of storms tomorrow, and tomorrow night that will continue with a 50% chance of scattered showers and a low of 69. And on Saturday, isolated thunderstorms early in the morning and then mostly sunny with a high near 85 degrees. It's 9 a.m. You're tuned to WFHB. Today is Thursday, August the 6th. Please stay tuned for some more great programming from WFHB. Golden Age Radio is coming right up. 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

Good morning. Thanks so much for tuning in to WFHB's Golden Age Radio. My name is Kathy Romy. I am your host this morning up until 11 a.m., bringing you all the great music from the 1930s, 40s, and the 50s, right here on your favorite community radio station, WFHB.

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My name is Kathy. I'm your host this morning until 11 a.m. You just heard Katie Lang with her wonderful interpretation of A Kiss to Build a Dream On from the duet album she made with Tony Bennett back in 2002. A Wonderful World was the name of the album. Before that, we heard from Rosemary Clooney doing a great Johnny Mercer tune, I Remember You. We also heard from an old dance band from the 1930s, Ted Wallace and his Campus Boys was what he called himself on this particular recording, Get Happy. Ted Wallace and the Campus Boys were also known as Ed Kirkaby. He gave himself a different name and did some additional recordings from 1930. And we started off with Count Basie, a great way to start off, doing a tune called Hay Burner, written by Sammy Nestico from 1967. Sammy Nestico was a famous and prolific arranger and composer. And he did so many great arrangements and originals for big bands. And he also arranged hundreds and hundreds of tunes for school bands, in particular high school bands. And if you were ever at a concert at North High School with Janis Stockhouse in the audience, or maybe you were in the band, you know you did a lot of Sammy Nestico arrangements. They're fantastic. And the Count, of course, makes them sound even better. It's 9:20 right now. And that means it's time to take a look at the community calendar. We'll listen to a little Duke Ellington, early Duke Ellington, and Ain't Misbehavin', while we look and see what's on the community calendar for today, Thursday, August the 6th. The Curiosity Lab will be going from 4 until 5:45 p.m. this evening at Wonder Lab, Museum of Science. Curiosity Lab is an after-school play program for kids age 6 through 10. You can check that out this afternoon at 4 p.m. Kids are back in school as of yesterday here in Monroe County, and back to the schedule, right, kids and parents? Yeah. Let's see what else is going on. The Bloomington Pub Quiz tonight at 6:30 p.m. at the Friendly Bee Cidery, 222 West 2nd Street in Bloomington. And the Bloomington Blues Jam, hosted by Piney Woods and the Harrodsburg Home, tonight from 7 until 10 p.m. at the Cabin Lounge and Grill, right down there south on Indiana 446. And don't forget, Big Bad Voodoo Daddy will be at the Brown County Music Center tonight at 7:30 p.m. Brown County Music Center is located in Nashville, Indiana on 200 Maple Leaf Boulevard. Our complete calendar listing is available at WFHB.org. 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

Well, speaking of Duke Ellington, I got a little more for you here. This was a great album called The Great Summit, The Master Tapes, a meeting of Duke Ellington and Louis Armstrong. And it was Ellington's band, really, underneath Louis Armstrong, doing some great tunes from 1961. Here is In a Mellow Tone, right here on WFHB.

Welcome back to Golden Age Radio here on WFHB. That was The Sultry. Julie London, of course, from our 1962 release of that song, Never on a Sunday, which won an Academy Award for Best Original Song back in 1960 in a foreign language film. And it was sung by Marina McCurry in the film of the same name, and so very popular song, and Julie there cashing in on that, I'm sure. Tommy Dorsey before that with the Pied Pipers, and a very young Frank Sinatra from 1940, and I'll Never Smile Again. The Four Freshmen just before that from 1955, their first album, I believe, or one of their first anyway. I got this from the Capitol Collectors series, which is a great series of albums, especially if you're trying to turn your LPs into CDs. Years ago, I bought a lot of these Capitol Collector sets. The tune there was Charmaine, written back in the 30s, and actually, I think even before that, it was originally a waltz, the original tune, but Four Freshmen there turned it into a bit of a tango, didn't they? Yeah. And before that, Peggy Lee with the tune There's a Small Hotel, a Rodgers and Hart tune written for a musical, like most popular songs of the 30s were. And Lorenz Hart said he was inspired because he had stayed at the Stockton, New Jersey, Stockton Inn, and was inspired by the hotel itself and the little wishing well that was out in front of it there. You can be inspired by anything. And we started off with the great Duke Ellington and Louis Armstrong from 1961, In a Mellow Tone. It is 9:40 right now. 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

0: Hi, I'm Timber Tucker, member of the Bloomington Pickleball Club. 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
3: All right, a little more music here for our last set here in the morning. Got some Hoagy Carmichael for you on this next set, done by the wonderful Al Cobine Big Band, right here on WFHB.

Thanks for tuning in to WFHB this morning here on Golden Age Radio. That was the Mills Brothers from 1951, and the tune, of course, Be My Life's Companion, which was a huge hit for them back in the end of 51 and lasting 10 weeks into 1952. Artie Shaw just before that with his big band, and those vocalists in there, that was Mel Torme and the Meltones from 1946 with the tune Guilty. Nat King Cole from 56. I've seen some other things that said 59, but the tune was Midnight Flyer, which was an early R&B tune written in the late 50s. And Nat recorded that and did well. Of course, you know, this one, when things were turning over from big band and swing and rock and roll was coming in, and a lot of the singers like Nat King Cole, the balladeers and the crooners, things weren't so good for them. People weren't buying their records. So a lot of them were crossing over. And of course, it was easy for Nat King Cole. He could sing and play just about anything. And this tune did very well for him in the top 10 of the singles charts. Annie Ross with the Jerry Mulligan Quartet. And the tune, I Guess I'll Have to Change My Plans. An old, old tune written back in the 30s. And Annie redid that with Jerry Mulligan on this great album called Sing a Song of Mulligan, and they changed the lyrics up a little bit to make it more contemporary. And we started off with the Cool Cool of the Evening, a Hoagie Carmichael tune done here by the Al Cobine Big Band, and written, of course, by Native Son here, Bloomington's Native Son, Hoagie Carmichael. And that tune won an Academy Award for Hoagie back in 1951, and it was featured in the film Here Comes the Groom in the 50s. You may remember that great film with Spencer Tracy, and it featured Elizabeth Taylor, a young Elizabeth Taylor, and was remade again with Steve Martin and Diane Keaton about 30 years later. It is now just a couple minutes after the top of the hour. We're going to take a break and listen to some Bird Note, and then I'll be back with the weather and lots more music in the second hour of Golden Age Radio. So don't go away.

0: This is Bird Note. What are these strange clicking sounds? Is this a secret message in Morse code? They're the calls of a male buff-breasted sandpiper courting a female on their breeding grounds far north of the Arctic Circle. He raises his wings, flashing their silvery white undersides as he sings his clicking serenade. A bit smaller than a robin, the buff-breasted sandpiper is strikingly handsome, rich, tawny brown overall, with dark markings on the back and the light-colored breast for which it's named. And it's a shapely bird. Fine. Delicate, almost. It'll spend much of the year on grasslands in Argentina, migrating to the Arctic in late spring for breeding, then heading south again in late summer or early fall. In the lower 48, September's a good time to look for this long-distance traveler. During migration, they show a distinct preference for grassy expanses such as pastures and rice fields. Buff-breasted sandpipers are one of our scarcest shorebirds, and they face threats from pesticides and the loss of habitat. Joint conservation among the U.S., Canada, and Argentina under the Migratory Species Convention could greatly benefit this bird. But even small actions, like supporting growers of organic rice, can help secure the future of a threatened species, like the buff-breasted sandpiper. For Bird Note,
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1: Well, it's currently 77 degrees here in downtown Bloomington. Humidity at 69%. Not too bad. There are a few clouds out and around. And we have a slight chance of showers and thunderstorms this afternoon after 2 p.m. It'll be mostly cloudy with a high near 82 today. Chance of rain is at 30%. Tonight, that will remain. Chance of rain, 30%, and scattered showers and thunderstorms. On Friday, much of the same. Scattered thunderstorms, a 50% chance. Mostly before 5 p.m. It'll be sunny, otherwise with a high of 84. And Friday night, a low of 69 with a 50% chance of showers. All of this will continue into Saturday, all the way through Sunday. Each day there's a chance of isolated storms and showers. Saturday, a high of 85, and Saturday night, a low of 68. So it's just that time of year, folks. We've got some scattered and isolated storms and showers out there. So grab a hat or an umbrella before you trek out of the house, what I meant to say. Well, welcome back to the second hour of Golden Age Radio. So glad you tuned in today, and I've got lots of great music lined up here for you in the second hour, and so let's get to that. Why don't we? Going to start off this next set with a great big band tune from Mr. Chick Webb right here on WFHB. Here's Stompin' at the Savoy.

You're listening to Golden Age Radio right here on WFHB. It's 1022, and that was old Satchmo there, Mr. Louis Armstrong, with the tune C'est Si Bon from 1950. That was the Cy Oliver Orchestra playing along with Pops there. Before that, Paul McCartney from his 2012 album, Kisses on the Bottom, doing a great Harold Arlen tune, Paper Moon. It's only a paper moon. McCartney did this album in 2012 as sort of a to honor his dad and the rest of his family, because if you know anything about Sir Paul, he's quite a family man, very devoted to his family, and spends a lot of time getting together with them, and they sing. And he learned all these songs from the 30s and 40s from his father, who was a musician also. Before that, Tony Bennett with Bill Evans on piano from a 1975 beautiful album. Tony Bennett and Bill Evans is just the title of the album from 1975. The tune there was But Beautiful, and I play that because this week was Tony Bennett's birthday. I believe it was Monday, August 3rd. He would have been 100 years old, Tony Bennett. Louis Jordan just before that from 1946, and great R&B tune, Ain't Nobody Here But Us Chickens. Louis Jordan, of course, was the king of the jump blues, swing and blues put together, and king of the jukebox during the 40s. And we started off with Chick Webb and his orchestra from 1934 and Stompin' at the Savoy. Chick Webb's big band was one of the top big bands. He's the first one to give Ella Fitzgerald a chance to sing with a big band. He didn't really care for her when she auditioned, but he gave her a chance, and of course that was a good bet because she did well. Chick Webb died early in his mid-30s from a disease that he produced as a young man after a fall downstairs, and he was ill most of his life, but he played drums. It was suggested that he played drums by his doctor to loosen up his bones a little bit, and he turned out to be a fantastic drummer. But when he passed in 1939, Ella took over the band for a few years. It's currently 1025, and it's time to take a look at and a listen to our community calendar. Look at some things that are going on around town. That's the Joe Bucci Trio underneath the calendar. As we take a look at some events you might be interested in the area. Tonight, the Martinsville Cruise Inn on the square tonight from 5 until 9 at the Martinsville Courthouse Square right there on Main Street in Martinsville. Vehicles of all kinds are welcome. Antiques, classics, hot rods, trucks, motorcycles, tractors, they'll all be there around the square. And you can have a good time looking at all those great rides. Also, open mic night tonight at the Ferguson House Beer Garden at 78 Franklin Street in Nashville. That begins at 5 p.m. And Play with a Purpose for United Way strikes, skates, and giving back tonight from 5 until 9 p.m. at the Hoosier Alley, 2424 South Walnut Street here in Bloomington. Nearly half of families in South Central Indiana are just one emergency away from poverty. United Way of South Central Indiana invites community members to help change that at Play with a Purpose. And that's what's going on tonight. 50% of the proceeds from bowling
and all the other activities going on there tonight will be donated back to the United Way of South Central Indiana. You can get more information by visiting www.unitedwaysci.org. Our complete calendar listing is available at wfhb.org. To get your event listed in the calendar, please send full details to calendars at wfhb.org at least 1 week in advance, please. The events calendar is a volunteer-powered public service of your community radio station, WFHB. All right, we will continue with more great Golden Age radio music. Going to start off this next set with Mr. Frank Sinatra and 5 Minutes More right here on WFHB.

Wow. Welcome back to Golden Age Radio here on WFHB. That was Django Reinhardt and his Hot Club of France, all the way back from 1928. And he and Stephan Grappelli there, just going to town. Great Django. Two fingers he played that with due to a fire that he was in as a young man and lost, deformed his hand. His left hand, which would have been in the hand he courted and played a lead line with. And if you ever have a chance, go on YouTube and look up. There are a few videos of Django Reinhardt playing the guitar, and it's pretty amazing. Before that, we heard from the one and only Mr. Leon Redbone from his album Sugar. Back from, I don't know, it was the 80s. I didn't write this down. I'm sorry. Great album, though. And Leon Redbone left us, unfortunately, at the age of 69 and died of dementia, which was really sad, back in 2019. His main area was vaudeville, kind of ragtime and jazz and blues. He wrote a lot of songs himself, and you would never forget him if you saw him. He had that hat, the sunglasses, the mustache, the little soul patch, and was always dressed impeccably in a suit and tie. And he appeared on Saturday Night Live at least twice during the very first year. You may have seen that. I was lucky enough to see him in person here in Bloomington back in the 80s. And he went on, besides his musical career, he was the voice of the snowman in Rudolph, the holiday children's special. He was the snowman in the film. And in 2003, they used one of his songs that he duetted with Zooey Deschanel. Baby, It's Cold Outside was part of the Elf film. So I'm sure that you know him well. He's one of my absolute favorite musicians. And I play him a lot here on Golden Age Radio. Before Leon, we heard from Lionel Hampton back from 1946 there on his Vibes with Hey Bob, Rebop. And Connie Francis just before that from 1959, her album called The Exciting Connie Francis, which was a concept album they did after her success of the song Who's Sorry Now. She was she was so popular. It's hard to remember how popular she was in the late 50s and early 60s. She sold over 200 million records. She recorded in just many languages, French, German, Greek, Spanish, Italian, Japanese. So she was an international star as well as an American recording artist. And all different genres, pop and rock and roll, country, jazz. Then she unfortunately experienced a bunch of traumatic personal experiences in her life, and it just sidelined her career after the mid-70s, which was really, really sad. So we remember Connie Francis and how popular she was. And the first song of that set was Frank Sinatra doing a great Sammy Kahn tune, one of his favorite songwriters, 5 minutes More, and this is from an album that celebrated all the recordings he did at the Columbia Record House. It's 10:47. You're listening to WFHB, and so glad you're here with us this morning. I want to remind you that support for WFHB comes from Fourth March's RPG.

0: decades to unearth rare gems and hidden favorites. For the Record, Sundays 4 to 6 on WFHB. And I believe this Sunday, Mark Richardson will be the host, and he's bringing in a special guest. Susan Sandberg's going to come in with her case of LPs, and she's going to share those with listeners this Sunday. So that'll be a good one. Here's a special message from Foster Closet of Monroe County.
1: Hi, my name is Margie Hershey. I run the Foster Closet of Monroe County. I've gotten tons of donations of gently used and new children's and teens' clothes and some other stuff for free for foster families. 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We have a web page and a Facebook page. 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I'm Margie Hershey, and I run the local Foster Closet of Monroe County. 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
2: Boys, I'm mellow as a honeydew.

You're listening to Teddy Wilson here with I Want to Be Happy. We also heard from Sammy Davis Jr. before that, from his Mr. Wonderful album from 1956, the tune there, Too Close for Comfort. And we started off with the Ink Spots from 1938. That cat is high. Well, we've come to the end of another Golden Age Radio show, and we're so happy to have had you here with us. I enjoyed playing all this great music. So from everyone here at WFHB, thank you so much for listening and tuning in. And Tim Bitzer, my co-host, will be back next week with lots more great music and his ever-famous celebrity quiz, which is always fun to play along with. Till next week, thanks for listening. Have a great weekend.

It's currently 78 degrees. It's getting cloudy out there, mostly cloudy, as a matter of fact, with a slight chance of showers and thunderstorms after 2 p.m. this afternoon. We're going up to a high of 82 degrees. Tonight, it'll be a low of 68 with 30% chance of showers. And on Friday, those scattered storms and thunderstorms continue, 50% chance, with a high of 84 and a low Friday night of 69 with a 50% chance of scattered showers. Saturday, more of the same, isolated thunderstorms, then mostly sunny with a high of 85 and a low Saturday night of 68 degrees. Stay tuned for some more great programming here on WFHB. With Good Reason will be coming up next. Just in a few seconds, so don't go away.

0: When Thomas Jefferson penned those famous words in the Declaration of Independence, the pursuit of happiness, he was drawing on the ancient Greek and Roman philosophy, and he believed happiness wasn't just a feel-good mood. To him, it meant the absence of pain, and this was achieved through virtue, wisdom, and the ultimate restraint of not being a total jerk. From Virginia Humanities, this is With Good Reason. I'm Sarah McConnell. Today, I'm sitting down with English professor Adam Patke of William & Mary to talk about ancient philosophers, the Scottish Enlightenment, and why the Founding Fathers thought your best life required a whole lot of temperance. Adam, when we hear the words pursuit of happiness, we think about the pursuit of pleasure and vibes and temporary things. But you've said Jefferson meant something else. What did he mean?
1: Well, Jefferson partly meant that as well. But he viewed pleasure as the aim of life, as most Enlightenment-era philosophers did. But his notion of pleasure was the absence of pain. Drinking can be pleasurable, but if you drink too much, you will have pain in the morning. But with proper temperance, wisdom, justice, and courage, you could have a pleasurable life and avoid the pains of intemperance, of a bad conscience, all the results of excessive pleasure or too much hedonism.
0: And this wasn't just Jefferson moralizing. This was Jefferson drawing from the great thinkers of antiquity and the Enlightenment, espousing what he's learned from them.
1: That's exactly right. These are thoughts that go back to Greek and Roman philosophy. One of the things about living in Virginia is that if you look around, you see that Jefferson and others based all their architectural ideas as well on ancient Rome and Greece to a lesser degree. That's how Monticello looks, or the University of Virginia, or the Virginia State Capitol, or the U.S. Capitol. So the notion of ancient Greece and Rome, very important to 18th century thinkers, the Founding Fathers. In terms of philosophy, these ideas go back to Plato, Aristotle, and the person that Thomas Jefferson loved the most was named Epicurus. The way we speak now, we use the word small e, Epicurean, to mean someone that loves fine food and drink. But this was different. It was Epicurus who taught that the greatest pleasure is the absence of pain, and it is achieved through virtuous living, living with wisdom, courage, justice, temperance. And these things allowed inner happiness, calm, tranquility, equanimity, freedom from disturbance. This was the sort of happiness that Jefferson espoused in a letter he wrote later in life to a friend saying, I too am an Epicurean. And Epicurus is the chief philosopher of all antiquity. He teaches our duties to ourselves and needs only to be supplemented by the morals, Jefferson wrote, of Jesus of Nazareth, who teaches charities to others. A wonderful letter and a wonderful insight into this world of classical and Christian thought.
0: If you have them handy, would you read from the Declaration of Independence with those words, we hold these truths to be self-evident?
1: Yes, this is the famous preamble of the Declaration, made all the more famous by Abraham Lincoln at the Gettysburg Address. We hold these truths to be self-evident, that all men are created equal, that they are endowed by their Creator with certain inalienable rights, that among these are life, liberty, and the pursuit of happiness. That to secure these rights, governments are instituted among men, deriving their powers from the consent of the governed, and that whenever any form of government becomes destructive of those ends, it is the right of the people to alter or abolish it and set up new government.
0: Who was it who most influenced Thomas Jefferson that he would choose that phrase that all people have the right to the pursuit of happiness? Who taught him that?
1: The most important influence on him in this regard was the great 17th century philosopher John Locke in his treatises on government. And Locke speaks about the laws of nature in the same way that Jefferson does and says, quote, the laws of nature teach that all being equal and independent, no one ought to harm another in his life, health, liberty, or possessions. That is a very important precursor. But closer in time to Jefferson, in June 1776, George Mason wrote in the Virginia Declaration of Rights that we have rights to enjoyment of life, liberty, property, and pursuing happiness. So there is a little bit of a precursor to the pursuing happiness there.
0: What about what he learned at the College of William & Mary? He went to William & Mary in the 60s, 1760s.
1: He did, for 7 years. He studied with a Scottish Enlightenment figure named William Small, and he learned not only moral philosophy and some what they call natural philosophy or science with William Small, but he also learned rhetoric, the act of speaking well. And this is very important because the Declaration of Independence is an oration. It is written down. It was first published in a Philadelphia newspaper on July 6th. But starting July 8th, it was meant to be read aloud in public. The first three cities it was read aloud in were Philadelphia itself, Easton, Pennsylvania, and Trenton, New Jersey.
0: You mentioned that William Small was of the Scottish Enlightenment. When was the Scottish Enlightenment?
1: The mid-18th century, the mid to late 18th century. And most of the most prominent professors and university presidents in the colonial colleges came from Scotland, including William Blair of William & Mary and John Witherspoon of the College of New Jersey, later called Princeton University, who was also one of the signers of the Declaration.
0: So what was the Scottish Enlightenment in opposition to? There was Enlightenment because there had been what?
1: There had been a lot of religious wars. We forget about this because we haven't had religious wars in the West for a long time. But in the 17th century, Catholics, various Protestants, various inter-Protestant groups were killing one another at remarkable rates. This involved the execution of, in England, King Charles I and the setup of a Puritan commonwealth, kind of like a religious dictatorship. There was so much bloodshed across all of Central Europe, all of Western Europe, that to put these things aside, it was the view of the Enlightenment that we must bracket any sort of religious superstition or enthusiasm, embracing the best parts of Christianity, but also supplementing them with the forms of reason, rational discourse, scientific advancement that they found in ancient Greece and Rome and sought to advance.
0: And what also is the opposite of the pursuit of happiness? Why are they all obsessed with we have this unalienable right to pursue happiness and these other things? What was happening instead that Jefferson and the other thinkers like him were fighting against?
1: Well, one large strain of Protestant thinking in England, especially in Scotland, and overwhelmingly in New England, was Calvinism, a Calvinist brand of Christianity that taught that humans don't really have free will, that some of us are predetermined to be saved, and some of us are predetermined to be damned, and most of us were probably going to be damned. And of course, this led to a very gloomy and anxious mindset that the Enlightenment and the Scottish Enlightenment, in particular, from its Calvinist roots, were seeking to transcend.
0: So if Jefferson sees the pursuit of happiness not only as the pursuit of joy in some measure, but the pursuit of living a well-lived, good, virtuous, moral, civically engaged life, how did he as a young man think he was going to go about being good and moral and serving others? I mean, as he was writing this, he was owning 175 slaves at Monticello.
1: He owned many slaves at Monticello and always knew it was morally deplorable. And in the original draft that Jefferson wrote and first presented to the Second Continental Congress, there's a very long passage in it denouncing the slave trade and slavery in general as a great evil and one that was foisted upon the colonists by the king and England. But if you don't mind me reading, I should read a little of this.
0: I'd love it.
1: And this is the final large accusation against George III. He has waged cruel war against human nature itself, violating its most sacred rights of life and liberty in the persons of a distant people who never offended him, captivating and carrying them into slavery in another hemisphere, or to incur miserable death in their transportation hither in the Middle Passage. It's a piratical warfare that he's done to keep open a market where men, full caps, should be bought and sold, and he's dedicated himself to this damnable commerce. It's a remarkably moving passage that the Continental Congress struck out because they knew very well that many states wouldn't sign on to this declaration if it remained there.
0: Which states would not?
1: Jefferson himself, in notes to his declaration, brought up Georgia and South Carolina, which were very large slave markets, but Rhode Island had a huge hand in the shipping of slaves. So it really was a concern for many.
0: You've also written that Jefferson, in the Declaration of Independence, had written how heartsick he was over England forcing him to break up with England in this way. It was like a breakup letter from a lover.
1: That's so well said. He did talk about his feeling bonds with England, just quoting from this large passage that was struck out. They too have been deaf, the people of England, to the voice of justice and of, great word, consanguinity, having the same blood. They are permitting their chief magistrate, the king, to send over not only soldiers of our common blood, but Scotch and foreign mercenaries to invade and destroy us. These facts have given the last stab to agonizing affection, and manly spirit bids us to renounce forever these unfeeling brethren. And it's a last stab of agonizing affection, as he puts it, that is the final precipitant to this Declaration of Independence.
0: Why did the Continental Congress remove the emotional breakup language? England, you've betrayed us, you break our hearts.
1: Because many of them, famously John Adams and Alexander Hamilton, still loved their British brethren and had every intention to remain on close terms with them in the future. They did not want to burn that bridge so quickly.
0: Can you tell whether your students, when you teach this, feel a special connection to Thomas Jefferson because they can relate to him being at William & Mary and what he learned and what his passions were?
1: Yes, and when I teach it, we've done reading from English translations of Epicurus, so they know about happiness and the things that blast most lives. Epicurus said are fear of eternal punishment. He said there is no eternal punishment. And also inordinate desires for things like too much food, liquor, and of course, erotic objects. And if you put these things away, you will have greater tranquility. These are the things that blast life. So when my students get there, they know all about different views of the pursuit of happiness in the period and in history.
0: So if we try to adopt Jefferson's notion of happiness as an act of civic virtue and not just the indulgence of our whims, what would we need to do to engage that way?
1: With greater justice, courage, wisdom, and temperance, and a greater sense of fellow feeling, as Jefferson would have it too, another large 18th century theme, fellow feelings with our neighbors, with our brethren, with our fellow citizens, and a willing to engage in dialogue, genuine dialogue, pro and con, that the rhetorical tradition teaches and that Republican forms of government rely on.
0: Well, Adam Patke, thank you for a wonderful look at Jefferson's writing of the Declaration of Independence.
1: Thank you so much. It's been a pleasure talking with you.
0: Adam Patke is an English professor at William & Mary. C-SPAN taped his class on Jefferson's Declaration and plans to broadcast it later this year. On the night of July 4th, 1776, frantic founding fathers ran through the streets of Philadelphia. They didn't have smartphones or social media, but they needed to somehow tell the world they'd just started a revolution. So they begged a printer to work through the night and print 200 copies of the Declaration of Independence. And you might say that became America's very first viral media blast. Today, only 26 of those original copies survive, and the University of Virginia owns two of them. Joining me are George Reiser, Master Curator at the Small Special Collections Library at UVA, and Holly Robertson, Curator of UVA Library Exhibitions. Tell me about John Dunlap, the printer John Dunlap, who worked feverishly through the night to get out 200 copies of the just-signed Declaration of Independence.
2: John Dunlap was the official printer for the Continental Congress. Jefferson's handwritten copy, the edited one by the whole Continental Congress, went down to him, and he worked feverishly, maybe with help. The type had to be set. There's speculation they may have cut that document in half so two compositors could work to set the type, and then it could be all put together as quickly as possible.
0: Why were they so frantic? Why 200 copies in just one night?
2: Well, they wanted to have it ready for the next day. They thought July 2nd was going to be the original date where they printed it. But by the time it went to the July 4th, they really wanted to get this going. There's a lot of fighting already going on, a lot of discord in the colonies, and they just wanted to declare independence. They'd finally decided, and let's just get on with it.
3: They needed to get the word out to the colonies, to the newspapers, to the town squares, to the assembled militias. They needed to send this, you know, by horseback, on foot. They did not have the ability to text message or to tweet at this time. It took time to get to all of these colonies and town squares and newspapers.
0: And then how did they get the word out? Did they have a bunch of people on horseback just waiting, Paul Revere-like, to gallop off and send word?
3: I believe that they did. It took 2 weeks for it to be reprinted in the Virginia Gazette, so not a long distance to travel, but it took time for the word to get out. One copy made its way to George Washington in New York, where he had troops assembled, and it was read aloud to them, and they were understandably upset. It's my understanding that they took down a statue in sort of a fervor of British upset. I do know that that copy is at the Library of Congress, the one that was taken by George Washington.
0: So how did colonists react to this? This was a declaration of war. We're now totally opposed to England.
3: You know, again, we don't have videos. We have a few contemporaneous accounts and illustrations. People assembled in town squares to hear this news. There's a famous illustration where a man arrives on horseback. He does not even get off his horse. There is a town square of people assembled, and he is reading the declaration to this crowd, and then may have gone on to another town to read it again.
2: You know, one misconception about the copy that's in the National Archives, the engrossed copy that everybody signed, the printed copy came from manuscript, Thomas Jefferson's hand. It went to print, and then they had this idea that everybody should sign a document. So they then took the printed document, and they've got Charles Thompson, who was the Continental Congress secretary. They got his personal secretary, Timothy Matlock, to write out the declaration in hand again on a piece of parchment. And he had a beautiful hand, so he wrote the whole thing out from the print. And on August 2nd, the delegates that were still left in Philadelphia signed that. John Hancock first, and then all the other delegates that were still remained. Seven delegates had already left Philadelphia, so the document was then put in a wax cylinder and taken up and down the East Coast, as far north as Massachusetts and as far south as Virginia, to get the other seven delegates to sign it. And that's why it's in, one of the reasons it's in such poor shape is that it traveled a lot right after everybody signed it. There were seven delegates that refused to sign the document that voted for it, but they thought it was too premature. John Dickinson was the most prominent of them, the delegate from Pennsylvania who had written Letters from a Pennsylvania Farmer, one of the pamphlets that were most influential in getting to this point.
3: And they didn't sign it because they were scared, right? They were scared of being labeled as treasonous and arrested. It was terrifying.
2: Yeah, they voted for it, but they were then not sure they should be really breaking away. They were had reservations, and some of them were afraid, so they just did not want to get on that list of people who were going to be hung by the king.
0: So these copies of the Declaration of Independence, these posters, what we call the Dunlop broadsides, how many copies remain today?
3: There's 26 that remain today. The most recent have been found in the past decade. In 1976, at the 200th anniversary, at the bicentennial of the United States, there were only 21. So in the past 50 years, another 5 have surfaced.
0: Is it true that one of the two owned by the University of Virginia was found in an attic?
3: This is true. We are one of two institutions in the United States to own two copies of the Dunlap broadside. The other institution that owns two copies is the Library of Congress. Like the Library of Congress, we have a very neatly pristine copy that's on display every day in our Special Collections Declaring Independence exhibition. And our other copy was originally a fragment. It was found in an attic.
2: That was used as wrapping paper. Someone went up in their attic and found this batch of papers that had a document holding it together, and they opened it up and they said, oh my goodness, and it was missing the top quarter of it, perhaps a little less than a quarter was missing. So that became the MacGregor copy in the MacGregor Library.
3: It's been completely restored so that it looks on the surface like a complete Dunlap broadside.
0: Whose attic was that?
3: We don't know whose attic.
2: Somebody in Albany, New York, but that name has never come up. The document was then sold to a dealer who sold it to another dealer. UVA then bought it and put it in the MacGregor Library.
0: Bought it when? For how much?
3: In the 1950s, for a few thousand dollars.
2: That's $4,000.
0: And today?
3: It's worth millions.
0: Really?
2: The last one sold for $12 million and would be much more than that today.
3: Ahead of the nation's 50th anniversary in 1826, and ahead of Lafayette's tour, Congress commissioned William Stone to make copies of the Declaration of Independence. When you go to the National Archives and you see the engrossed copy today, it's not in such great shape. It's really faded. It's been through a lot. It's been through so much, from its, you know, first signatures through that stone engraving on through being moved around during the various world wars and, you know, the time and challenges of just being a document on parchment in the world today. But copies of the stone engraving, there were about 200, one of which was given to Lafayette. And we have Lafayette's copy in our Declaring Independence exhibition. And we also have this really wonderful illustration of where Lafayette hung it in his bedchamber. So it was a very, something that was important to him. And he took it around on tour when he was on his long tour of the American colonies in 1826, and then took it back home to France and hung it in his bedchamber.
0: And is it on loan to you, or do you own it?
3: It's part of Albert Small's Declaration of Independence collection. This collection is amazing. It's one of the most comprehensive collections about the Declaration of Independence. It traces the origins and ideals of the Declaration. The first copies of the Declaration, Dunlap Broadside is, of course, the centerpiece of the collection. But there were other contemporaneous copies in 1776. Copies of newspapers where the Declaration was printed are also part of this collection, and how we have such a rich collection around the Declaration. Then it chronicles all the copies made in the early 1800s, in 1826 at the 50th anniversary, in 1876 at the centennial, the first centennial. Includes letters from all 56 signers of the Declaration, their portraits.
2: And he has the most difficult to find signature was Button Gwinnett, the delegate from Georgia. There's very few of those signatures, and Albert Small actually has two in his collection. And the last one that came out to market, $770,000 for a Button Gwinnett signature.
0: And whose signature is more valuable, Jefferson's or Button's?
2: Button Gwinnett's is much more valuable because there's many, many Jefferson signatures, and there's only a very few Button Gwinnett signatures. So if you're a signers collector, you're going to want the Button Gwinnett, and it's virtually unattainable.
0: Holly, you recently moved one of the Dunlop broadsides out of a secure vault and into the Rotunda Dome Room. The Rotunda was designed and built by Thomas Jefferson and was the original library at the University of Virginia. What did you notice about the people who came to see that exhibit?
3: It was incredibly powerful. We had no idea how popular that event would be. It was just one day. It was like the Super Bowl of librarianship to figure out how to take this singular document, of which we have two, but, you know, we don't usually show the second because it's our safety copy. But we did, one day in February in 2026, we did get it out. We took it over to the Rotunda, the former library at UVA, and we put it on display. It was Declaration Under the Dome, as they called it. And thousands of people came, waited hours in line to see this Dunlap broadside of the Declaration that doesn't get to be seen very often. It's, you know, it's the one that's the fragment that we own, the one that's been restored. But thousands of people lined up to see it. It was a moment where they could take a selfie with the Declaration. Thomas Jefferson died on July 4th, 1826. So when on this July 4th, it's the 250th anniversary of the Declaration of Independence, but it's also the bicentennial of his passing on July 4th.
2: It was very amazing event with people lined up down the lawn trying to come in to see the document, and families were bringing their children, and they were all taking pictures in front.
0: Did either of you have a conversation with any of these people that has sort of stayed with you?
2: I remember a woman just saying towards the end of the day, she said that we got up at 6 o'clock in the morning and drove down from Manassas, Virginia, and waited in line all day, and thank you so much for making this available for us to see. So that was the one I came away with the most.
3: I will say, people were not sure which copy of the Declaration they were coming to see. I did answer a lot of questions, like, I thought it was handwritten. And so it was the opportunity to educate people on which copy was first. This is the Dunlap broadside, that first printing, that engrossed copy, as we've mentioned, came later. The handwritten copy is the emblematic one we think about when we think about the Declaration of Independence, about the John Hancock signature. It's so prominent. But the Dunlap broadside definitely has its moment in history and its unique and rare qualities. And it is something worth lining up to see and behold.
0: Don't you think there are dozens more of, let's say, the Dunlap broadsides out there that are in somebody's attic being used as wrapping paper around a bundle of old papers, for instance?
3: Oh, yes. I mean, one that was found in the past 20 years was taped to the back of a painting, and an antiques dealer bought it because he liked the frame. So there's definitely more out there. I worry that there's more out there. Every time a new one is discovered, I have to change some signs in our exhibitions. But yeah, for sure, there's more out there. They were, again, you know, printed and then quickly distributed. They were meant to be ephemeral, but they have some copies, 10%-ish now, have about 10% of the 200 or so that John Dunlap printed that night have somehow persisted.
0: Well, you know, I have things, I have boxes, banker's boxes, filled with valuable things from my husband's father and grandfather and great-grandfather, and I'm sure there are treasures in there.
3: Yeah, can we come see them?
0: Yeah. But who has time, right? And you're always afraid that some young thing will come along when we're long gone and go, heave-ho.
3: Well, that's why we have such a focus on sharing this Dunlap broadside, of letting people come see it in the exhibitions, of printing it on the 4th of July, of, you know, giving them the opportunity to understand what this document was, that there's more than just that engrossed copy. And that's, you know, the spirit of every exhibition or endeavor that we do, helping people to understand our common and shared history through some sort of experiential, you know, something more than looking at a piece of paper behind a glass.
2: Always check your grandparents' attic when you go visit them.
0: Holly and George, this has been delightful. Thank you for sharing your insights on With Good Reason.
3: Thank you for having us.
2: Oh, thank you.
0: George Reiser is Master Curator at the Small Special Collections Library at UVA. Holly Robertson is Curator of UVA Library Exhibitions. With Good Reason is produced by Virginia Humanities, which acknowledges the Monacan Nation, the original people of the land and waters of our home in Charlottesville, Virginia. Our production team is Allison Quantz, Matt Darrow, and Lauren Francis. Special thanks to Jenny Taylor for booking assistance. For the podcast or to comment, go to withgoodreasonradio.org. I'm Sarah McConnell. 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

0: The people who came to America were neither heroes, saints, nor pilgrims.
1: You need to do a comic about Baron von Steuben. And we thought, oh, that's a great idea. 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
2: Welcome to This Way Out, the international LGBTQ radio magazine. I'm Lucia Chappell. In queer-related news from around the world, an attack on Berlin Pride by a would-be terrorist leaves one dead and many injured. Poland's top court is rejecting the EU's mandate to accept same-sex marriages from other member states. One U.S. state drops its enhanced penalties for the crimes of HIV-positive people. The UK's High Court overrules anti-trans campaigners to give a puberty blocker trial the go-ahead, and the U.S. State Department flunks African geography. Then a Rainbow Rewind celebrates Baldwin and Schiltz, and the not-so-secret life of Washington's gay general comes alive in Josh Trujillo and Levi Hastings' graphic novel biography. It's a packed half hour, so let's get started with another This Way Out.
3: I'm Michael Lebeau.
4: And I'm Joe Bainline.
3: With News Wrap, a summary of some of the news in or affecting LGBTQ communities around the world for the week ending August 1st, 2026.
4: One person was killed and 29 were injured in an attack on Berlin, Germany's Pride Parade on July 26. The assailant drove a van into the Christopher Street Day crowd that was out commemorating the Stonewall Uprising. A band's performance on stage came to a halt and the event was quickly evacuated. 21-year-old Abdul Balut was identified as the alleged suspect. He was tracked down, shot, and killed by the police the following day. A German citizen, Balut tried to join the Islamic State in 2025, according to authorities. He was released from prison in May after being jailed for preparing an attack. Prior to the horrifying Saturday attack, attendees enjoyed day-long festivities, advocating for equal rights, marching, dancing, and cheering the parade. Not even 24 hours later, thousands gathered for a community vigil at Pariser Platz in Berlin, just a few hundred meters from where the deadly ambush took place. Alfonso Padisano is a queer Berlin liaison officer for the city's Senate. He spoke to Democracy Now! About the public narrative after the attack.
5: Everyone is now focusing again on the racist and also Islamophobic comments. At the same time, we have to look at how political parties and how governments are now destroying everything that we as a queer community for decades and decades have fought for in order to be treated equally. The far right here in Germany is, of course, waiting for an attack like this one to use it in order to highlight that the foreigners are the problem. But by doing so, they completely forget and avoid to look at how much queerphobia there is in this country in all various levels of structures, in schools, at the workplace, in churches, on the streets, in sports, and in so many other places.
3: Poland's Constitutional Tribunal Court has ruled against recognizing same-sex marriages from other European Union member states. The court unanimously decided that EU same-sex marriages could not be copied into Poland's civil registry. This July 28th ruling is anticipated to increase tensions between Poland's highest court and the EU's judicial branch. Back in November of 2025, the Court of Justice of the European Union ruled that EU member states cannot refuse to recognize same-sex marriages lawfully conducted elsewhere in the bloc. The EU Justice Court ruling did not demand that a country must legally recognize same-sex spouses. It only required couples to have freedom of movement to reside in other member states. A couple's marital status only has to be copied into the civil registry if that's the only way to secure the benefits and securities of marital status in that country. The Supreme Administrative Court had no problem with that in its decision with the case of a Polish national and a German-Polish dual citizen who had moved to Poland after being married in Germany. That March decision led to the approval of an administrative regulation recognizing same-sex marriages from other EU states. But just before the measure was to enter into force at the end of August, the right-wing Law and Justice Party challenged the matter at the Constitutional Tribunal and successfully overturned the regulation. Their public statement points to the gender wording in the Constitution of the Republic of Poland, asserting that they cannot add outside marriages if the union is not between a woman and a man.
4: The U.S. state of Pennsylvania is ending their policy of requiring harsher criminal penalties for those who are HIV positive. Governor Josh Shapiro signed Senate Bill 45 on July 20th, removing HIV from the state's criminal code. Criminal laws relating to HIV date back to President Ronald Reagan's 1987 Presidential Commission on the HIV epidemic. It claimed that HIV-specific criminal penalties would deter intentional exposure. Based on that assertion, the 1990 Ryan White CARE Act provided funding to states on the condition that they outlaw intentional HIV exposure and transmission. Decades later, research shows that there's no evidence that HIV laws reduce HIV transmission. Studies now make clear that the punitive measures do not make people more likely to disclose their status or get tested. Analysis by the Williams Institute at UCLA School of Law shows that Black Americans are disproportionately affected by HIV criminalization. With Pennsylvania doing away with the dated policy, such laws still exist in more than half of the United States.
3: The United Kingdom's High Court has decided to continue with the nation's puberty blocker study. The study is titled the Pathways Trial, and it was commissioned to assess the effects of puberty blockers on young people. Before it even began, anti-trans campaigners challenged the clinical trial, arguing that the study is unethical. In 2024, the UK banned gender-affirming puberty blockers for trans youth. That prohibition came on the coattails of the much-maligned CAST review. This report has since been widely criticized for methodological issues, internal inconsistencies, and for having an apparently predetermined outcome. Pediatrician and member of the House of Lords, Hilary Cass, led the review that recommended a trial to fill the evidence gap about puberty blockers. According to the Pathways research team, theirs is a carefully designed study to give much-needed evidence about the potential benefits and risks of puberty suppression to improve National Health Service care. Since the prohibition on puberty blockers drugs, only children already on the medication have been allowed to continue. New prescriptions are only offered through the Pathways trial. That gender-affirming care will go to just 226 children between ages 11 through 16, chosen by the research team.
4: Finally, the U.S. State Department displayed a map at the International AIDS Conference in Rio de Janeiro that mislabeled every African country depicted. Not only were the countries in the wrong places, their shapes were unrecognizable. Reuters reported that the image of the map contained an artificial intelligence watermark, indicating it was made with OpenAI tools. U.S.-based artificial intelligence research company OpenAI is investigating the report. The Trump administration has issued an apology for what it calls an unfortunate error. What's far more unfortunate are the devastating effects that cuts to USAID and PEPFAR have had on the nations of Africa and around the world. To put that into perspective, the president's Emergency Plan for AIDS Relief, or PEPFAR, was the largest global HIV/AIDS program before last year's cuts. Winnie Byanyima is the executive director of UNAIDS, the joint United Nations program on HIV/AIDS, driving the global response to the epidemic. She spoke to the 23rd International Conference on AIDS and STIs in Africa last December about the future of Africa's health and global equality.
6: Ours is the continent with the highest HIV burden in the world. We are only 19% of the world's population here in Africa, but we make up 65% of the total number of people living with HIV globally. More than half of the people waiting for treatment live here on this continent. More than half of all the new infections every year happen here in Africa. Yet we have the science, the tools, the knowledge that's needed to end AIDS. AIDS is no longer a medical challenge. Ending AIDS is a political choice.
4: According to a recently published study from the Foundation for AIDS Research, or AMFAR, the U.S. PEPFAR cuts have resulted in the closing of over 1,700 HIV care sites. In the same report, AMFAR found that 73% of organizations receiving PEPFAR funding have now stopped outreach services. These catastrophic cuts are shown to be worse for populations most impacted by HIV, gay men and other men who have sex with men, sex workers, people who use drugs, transgender and other gender diverse people, and people in prison. Former USAID head of global health, Dr. Atul Gawande, spoke to PBS about AMFAR's recent report.
7: Some key pillars of fighting HIV is being able to get services to people who might be shunned from the medical system, people you named, like sex workers, people who inject IV drugs, gay or transgender people. The second thing that you have to do is not only get people on treatment, you have to contact trace and test people who they are in contact with. And testing and prevention went way down. The numbers aren't as sexy as the closing of a clinic, but those are the things that start to happen when you have a surge of HIV return. The third thing is there were some reports, for example, from 22 neonatal clinics, a network of hospitals in Africa where newborns come to. And they found that mothers had a 50% jump in HIV rates and over 300% jump in those places finding women were not on treatment. And that means more children are now at risk of being born with HIV.
4: The U.S. State Department has called AMFAR's methodology flawed. In a statement to NPR, they said the Trump administration has strengthened PEPFAR through clear strategic direction. What's clear is that the strategic direction has significantly reduced care for those in Africa and around the globe.
3: That's News Wrap, global queer news with attitude for the week ending August 1st, 2026. Follow the news in your area and around the world. An informed community is a strong community.
4: News Wrap was written by Jeb Bakke, produced by Lucia Chappell and Brian DeShazer, and brought to you by you.
3: Thank you. Help keep us in ears around the world at thiswayout.org, where you can also read the text of this newscast and much more. For This Way Out, I'm Michael LeBeau. Stay healthy.
4: And I'm Joe Bainline. Stay safe.
8: 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This is The Rainbow Rewind,
9: where we take a quick look back at the people and the moments that made queer history.
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9: And I'm Sherry Lund.
8: This week, we honor the August birthdays of James Baldwin and Randy Shields. James Baldwin was a groundbreaking Black American novelist, essayist, and civil rights activist who openly loved men and wrote honestly about gay and bisexual experiences long before the modern gay liberation movement. In the years just prior to his death, he penned two essays, 1985's Here Be Dragons and 1987's To Crush the Serpent, in which he wrote about how love transcends sex and gender, and that it is the individual one falls in love with, not their sex. He is perhaps best known for the mid-20th century masterpieces Go Tell It on the Mountain, Giovanni's Room, and Notes of a Native Son. Here is James Baldwin from September 25th, 1963, courtesy of the Pacifica Radio Archives.
10: Before this country was established, when the country was being established, and this, apart from what one's textbooks say, and in contradistinction to the television myths about the building, the discovery of America, the people who came to America, as it turns out, were neither heroes, saints, nor pilgrims. They were simply people who couldn't make it where they were. And that is why they came.
9: Randy Shields was a trailblazing, openly gay journalist and author who wrote landmark books on LGBT history, including The Mayor of Castro Street and The Band Played On, and Conduct Unbecoming. He was the first openly gay reporter hired to cover the, quote, gay beat for a major mainstream U.S. newspaper, the San Francisco Chronicle. He dedicated his career to bringing LGBT stories and the realities of the HIV/AIDS crisis into mainstream media consciousness. He died of an AIDS-related illness on February 17, 1994, at the age of 42. Here's Randy Shields from This Way Out Archives, April 6, 1990.
11: I think there's two separate issues that when you deal with AIDS on the federal level, there's issues that don't cost money, that deal with compassion, that deal with discrimination. And then there are issues that do cost money, that deal with speeding treatments for AIDS, speeding treatments for HIV, and education and prevention. What we've seen from the Bush administration is endless support for anything that does not cost money. So President Bush has been very good on AIDS discrimination. He's very squarely behind federal legislation to ban discrimination against HIV-positive people. What we're not seeing is any kind of significant new outlays of funds for treatment research or for education and prevention.
8: Now we take a quick look back at some August LGBTQ milestones. In 1966, the Compton's Cafeteria riot took place in San Francisco, marking one of the first major recorded acts of transgender resistance to police harassment and authority prior to the Stonewall riots.
9: In 1971, the We Demand rally on Parliament Hill in Ottawa was the first national political protest for LGBTQ rights in Canada. And in 2010, a federal judge ruled that California's Proposition 8, which banned same-sex marriage, was unconstitutional, marking a major turning point in marriage equality litigation.
8: That's this week's Rainbow Rewind, because remembering our past fuels our pride. I'm Brian DeShazer.
9: And I'm Sherry Lunn. Stay tuned. More This Way Out is coming up.

0: U.S. school children learned all about George Washington's troops in the freezing winter at Valley Forge, but somehow the rowdy underwear parties were not in the lesson plan. Although the Trump-inspired 250th anniversary of the country may have been a bust, the occasion did bring us the revival of a graphic novel biography that tells all, Washington's Gay General, The Legends and Loves of Baron von Steuben. This Way Out's Brian DeShazer spoke with author Josh Trujillo.
1: How did you and Levi Hastings, who is the illustrator of this graphic novel style book, how did you discover the story of Baron von Steuben?
2: Yeah, so maybe about 10 years ago, Levi and I did a fictional Revolutionary War romance comic called Declaration. And it was only a short, it was about 12 pages, but we took it to local conventions. And every time we would go, we would sell out. And people would say to us, oh, this is great. You need to do a comic about Baron von Steuben. And we thought, oh, that's a great idea. Who is Baron von Steuben? So we did some research and finally we published a mini comic kind of based off of what we learned about the guy, maybe only about 30 panels, which is very small, but that one was posted on a website called The Nib. It was seen millions of times around the country. It was shared so many times. It was one of the biggest success stories that website had ever had. And before long, book publishers came to us wanting a full-sized edition. Baron von Steuben was a Prussian war hero who came to the United States after some infamy that followed him around Europe.

0: used today in military academies. So he was this legendary Revolutionary War hero, but his story's been largely overlooked. Baron von Steuben kind of grew up in like a middle-class household, but he grew up in Prussia at a time where war was really front and center in everyone's mind. The Seven Years' War was about to start, and all of Europe was basically ready to redraw the map. And so he saw an opportunity for himself to reach greater glory, and part of that meant military service, and part of that meant lying about his military service. This ultimately benefited him, but he ended up training under Frederick the Great and his brother. As a result, he learned a lot of this important military strategy that would follow him to the United States later on. And Frederick the Great is another major queer figure of that era as well, and we go into his storyline as how it relates to the Barons.
1: When Baron von Steuben came over, he was already basically an out homosexual. People knew what his proclivities were.
0: You might call it an open secret, but it seemed to be more open than secret in this case. He lived kind of a fantastic life. After the Seven-Year War ended, he basically ran a palace court for several years. Rumors started to circulate, accusations started to circulate, and this kind of forced him out of that service, and he needed to find the next place to go. And for him, that meant the United States, or the pre-United States.
1: So, how hard was it to sort of uncover evidences of the queer story of von Steuben?
0: A lot of questions kind of circulate when you're doing work about a figure that's so from so long ago. You know, the term homosexual didn't even exist until the 1800s after he had died. So who are we to affix these labels of queer, gay, trans, lesbian, whatever, onto people who predate those terms? But for us, it was our interpretation of history and kind of looking at same-sex loves that he shared. And, you know, some of these are long rumored, some of them are more overt, like Benjamin Walker or William North. But for us, it was important to kind of give a modern interpretation of this man's life. There are books written, very good books written about his military service and what he brought to the United States military, but they often overlook the queer elements of his life or don't want to delve into it too deeply.
1: Can you talk a little bit about William North and Benjamin Walker?
0: Across the street from the White House in Lafayette Square is a big statue for von Steuben that was erected in like the 1910s, I think, 1920s. It features a lot of sapphic and homosexual imagery. There are nude women, there are nude men wearing helmets and things like that. But there's also a plaque affixed to it. And, you know, it's dedicated to Benjamin Walker and William North, who are quote unquote his sons. In reality, they were subordinates to him in the military. They were aides at various points in his life, and they developed a very close and intimate connection to each other. The way we see it is a bit of a throuple. You know, that's a little bit of a deep affection they held for each other. I believe it was William North who, when he saw von Steuben for the first time, he referred to him as an angel. And so they're just these kind of like little glimmers of homosexual encounters, little glimmers of homosexual affection that we were able to find in there. And then after the war, von Steuben remained close with both of them. They went on to have heterosexual lives and children and become meaningful members of the founding of the country. Von Steuben adopted both of them as his sons, which was a common practice at the time for in terms of inheritance.
1: So for hundreds of years, people have been looking at that statue, not realizing that is the love story.
0: Yeah, it's so remarkable that that even exists because it came out, you know, it was 100 plus years after von Steuben had died. So like when you say it's an open secret, it's an open admission of how important these three men were to each other. We do get some pushback from, I'll say, stodgier or more conservative historians for even tackling the subject and trying to examine his life through a queer lens when there isn't a smoking gun. And for us, we were trying to explore the legend of von Steuben, his love life, reading between the lines and trying to find the story there. And for some, they want to see the receipts. And for us, the receipts we found were all inferred because, as we know, queer life is often hidden as a self-defense mechanism. If he were somehow to become aware of the book, perhaps he would even deny that label to himself. But he was certainly had same-sex attraction and same-sex affection to men. And I think it's really interesting and unfortunately timeless how this keeps coming up, how we keep finding figures in the shadows that we have to find shine a light onto. And the book
1: Right.
0: goes into explain several other figures in the book as well who were in the Revolutionary War era. Lesbian seamstresses, a non-binary religious leader, and characters like that to kind of add a fuller context to make sure that people realize it's not just three gay men in the revolution. We are a nation of queer people.
1: So yeah.

0: Let's talk about John Mulligan and Peter Stephen de Ponsieux.
1: So Peter Stephen de Ponsieux was a bit of a polymath of his time. He taught himself Latin, I believe, at the age of 5. He was von Steuben's interpreter when von Steuben came to America originally. And he was just kind of this wunderkind who was often antagonized for his intellect in many ways. He seemingly lived a heterosexual life, but there are glimmers to suggest that he and von Steuben shared a deeper connection there. It's not as overt as perhaps Benjamin Walker or William North, but there are clues there. He was really responsible for our earliest studies into Asian languages and native languages in the United States. John Mulligan was the son of one of the great founding fathers, and he found von Steuben later in life. Hercule Mulligan was his father. John Mulligan often lived in disgrace as a result of his queerness and his same-sex attraction. Then he kind of drank himself to death at an early age. And so there's a severe tragedy to that that is undeniably queer. But these are
0: Well,
1: all
0: that's
1: things
0: some.
1: that came into contact with von Steuben's orbit. And there are so many more we just don't know about. Von Steuben served valiantly at Valley Forge, where he was often lauded as a hero. But there are instances of people who were literally drummed out of the military at Valley Forge for sodomy charges.
0: Now, there's an interesting bit in your book. I'm talking about the parties that von Steuben would have at Valley Forge or dinner parties.
1: Von Steuben liked to have naked parties or underwear parties, depending on how adventurous you were feeling. But he did this allegedly in order to bring solidarity and unity to the troops. He didn't want to show that he was fancier than anyone else or that he was greater than anyone else. A big thing about von Steuben was that he spoke directly to the troops, which at the time was very unusual. Often it was done through an intermediary or a lower-ranking military leader. Von Steuben didn't speak very much English himself. Mostly he just spoke curse words. But that really ingrained him to the troop, that kind of salt of the earth. So at these underwear parties, or people would have cocktails, it would get very rowdy. We can only imagine how debaucherous things really went. But when you tell me that an older gay man is having an underwear party with all of his subordinates, I can't help but imagine what the real intent was there. His proclivities were very interesting. He adored taller men, which is something that followed him from Prussia. He brought a bunch of tall men and got them special uniforms when he came to the United States and referred to them as his Prussian giants. Von Steuben was short, pot-bellied, bow-legged, and quite well past his prime by the time he got to the United States. But it certainly didn't stop him. He was incredibly charismatic, and he drew anyone into his orbit, including the Washingtons. Von Steuben was a close confidant of George Washington during the Revolutionary War period. The last letter that George Washington ever wrote as president was to von Steuben, thanking him for his military service. And so they had something resembling a close friendship, despite the fact that Congress refused to give von Steuben higher office into the United States because of his immigrant status. And so there is a tragedy to all that von Steuben contributed to the United States. He never felt like he received it back. But he was really searching for greater glory and for a place in history. And though he didn't realize it at the time, we're still talking about him today, aren't we?
2: The book is Washington's Gay General, The Legends and Loves of Baron von Steuben, published by Abrams Comic Arts Shirley in 2023. It's illustrated by Levi Hastings and written by Josh Trujillo, who was interviewed by Brian DeShazer. Thanks for finding This Way Out, brought to you by the nonprofit Overnight Productions. News Wrap was written by Jeb Bakke, edited by Lucia Chappelle, produced by Brian DeShazer, and read by Joe Bainline and Michael LeBeau. Sherry Lund wrote The Rainbow Rewind and co-hosted it with Brian DeShazer. You heard music by Kronos featuring Natalie Merchant, and Kim Wilson composed and performed our theme music. 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
1: We told the kids, we don't want to scare you, but we think you should start preparing to grab some things. Within a few minutes, the power went out, and it was go now.
0: Three major fires to continue to burn around Spokane, Washington, where hundreds of homes have been destroyed and more than 60,000 residents have been evacuated. Climate change is fueling worsening fire conditions in North America and Europe. We'll speak to a fire scientist who spent 42 years at a Forest Service lab in Washington State, now slated to close. Then Meta becomes just the latest company to admit its artificial intelligence agent went rogue and hacked another company's systems. More and more politicians and experts are warning of the risks.
2: The human race could lose control over this technology with catastrophic consequences. The richest, most powerful people in the world are now building a runaway train with no brakes.
0: No, AI isn't inevitable. We should stop it while we can. We'll speak to AI risk expert, Professor David Krueger. Finally, to Pakistan-administered Kashmir, where the government's cracking down on protests and demands for political reform. We'll get the latest. All that and more coming up. Welcome to Democracy Now!, democracynow.org, The War and Peace Report. I'm Amy Goodman. In a major blow to the Democratic establishment, Dr. Abdul El-Sayed has won the Democratic Senate primary in Michigan despite being vastly outspent by his opponent, Congresswoman Haley Stevens. Abdul El-Sayed campaigned on a platform calling for Medicare for all, ending military aid to Israel, and getting money out of politics. He spoke in Detroit Wednesday morning after the Associated Press and CNN called the race. He challenged his Republican opponent, Mike Rogers, to a series of five debates.
3: Mike Rogers is a guy who has never shied away from a corporation he could do a favor for. Mike Rogers is a guy who, believe it or not, went back to Florida so he could lick every single boot Donald Trump owns to beg for his endorsement. I'm so sorry. If you want a senator who's going to lick some boots, fine, go vote for Mike Rogers. But if you want a senator who's going to stand up to Donald Trump, then you've got your option right here.
0: During a speech on Wednesday, President Trump attacked Dr. El-Sayed, saying, quote, when I watch Abdul, he's full of beep, using the four-letter word. In other Michigan news, Democratic Socialist State Representative Donovan McKinney has defeated two-term Congressman Sri Thanadar in their House primary. Acting Attorney General Todd Blanche privately assured anti-abortion activists the Trump administration is working to, quote, make Dobbs permanent, unquote, nationwide. He made the pledge on a call hosted by the White House Faith Office with the religious group Intercessors for America, which posted a recording of the call online. Blanche acknowledged the Trump administration's push to restrict abortion is moving slower than supporters want, but promised it was committed to enforcing the Dobbs decision to make abortion illegal in every state. On the call, Blanche also pledged to crack down on abortion pills.
4: That we're working, you know, hand in hand with HHS and the FDA and the White House and President Trump's team to get permanent solutions so that the Dobbs decision becomes permanent in every single state.
0: In response, Democratic Senator Tina Smith of Minnesota said, quote, Todd Blanche made clear in these secret calls with anti-choice activists that he wants to resurrect the Comstock Act, an antiquated anti-vice law from before women had the right to vote, to ban sending medication abortion in the mail. Republicans will likely do what they always do and confirm Blanche's attorney general despite all this. And once again, women across America will pay the price, she said. The Senate has voted 51-44 to confirm Dr. Erica Schwartz to lead the Centers for Disease Control and Prevention. The agency's been without a permanent director for more than a year after President Trump fired Susan Manaras after she clashed with Health and Human Services Secretary Robert F. Kennedy Jr. over vaccine policy. Dr. Erica Schwartz takes the helm at the CDC as the nation faces its largest measles outbreak in 25 years, as well as a growing outbreak of cyclosporiasis. During her confirmation hearing, Schwartz repeatedly affirmed the safety and efficacy of childhood vaccines, but many Democrats question whether she would stand up to Kennedy's anti-vaccine agenda. The state of New Mexico has sued the Department of Justice and the acting attorney general, Todd Blanche, for, quote, stonewalling, unquote, the state's investigation into sex crimes committed at Jeffrey Epstein's former estate, 30 miles south of Santa Fe, known as Zorro Ranch. New Mexico Attorney General Raul Torres has been demanding the DOJ share information about what happened at the 10,000-acre ranch where several Epstein survivors say they were trafficked and sexually abused. The ranch is mentioned thousands of times in the Epstein files. One email in the files alleges that Epstein ordered two girls to be buried in the hills on the property. In other Epstein news, Democrats on the Senate Finance Committee have released a report alleging that more than a dozen bankers at J.P. Morgan Chase, Bank of America, and Deutsche Bank failed to report hundreds of millions of dollars in suspicious transactions tied to Jeffrey Epstein. Democrats say the failures helped enable Epstein to finance his sex trafficking operation. A federal lawsuit accuses the Trump administration of deliberately targeting children who arrived in the U.S. without a parent or guardian. The suit alleges officials are pushing to rapidly deport the children back to the countries they fled. It also alleges sweeping policy changes and immigration courts have accelerated the effort. The lawsuit was filed on behalf of the Jewish Family and Community Services of Pittsburgh and six of its immigrant clients. The lawsuit reads, quote, "This case is about the most vulnerable in our immigration system, abused, abandoned, neglected, and trafficked children. One would assume it would be a priority of our immigration system to protect at least these children. However, protecting vulnerable and trafficked children conflicts with an agenda of deport at all costs," they said. In the North African Spanish enclave of Ceuta, local authorities are looking to transfer hundreds of unaccompanied minors to the mainland. According to the local government, these unaccompanied minors who entered the enclave before or during the influx of 72,000 migrants in 1 week cannot be deported. This is Ana Maria Sanchez Garcia, who works with the NGO Humanitarians Without Borders.
5: There's pregnant women, underage girls alone in the streets. We are trying to provide care for them and listen to them and to try to see what solutions we may provide.
0: We still have lots of. The New York Times is reporting the CIA has secretly established a new Cuba task force in the latest move by the Trump administration to target Cuba. According to the Times, the CIA is adding case officers who recruit and manage spies, as well as officers who conduct cyber operations and specialize in covert influence operations. This comes as U.S. spy agencies are increasingly focused on Cuba. The U.S. has made many attempts to overthrow the Cuban government over the past 65 years. In 1960, the CIA formed a Cuba task force that oversaw the failed Bay of Pigs invasion on April 17, 1961. Iran's foreign ministry spokesperson, Ismail Barghouti, said Wednesday Tehran and Oman have agreed on coordinates for a shipping corridor through the Strait of Hormuz. A joint announcement is being finalized. He cautioned that a deal with Oman alone cannot guarantee safe passage through the waterway. Meanwhile, Reuters reports Iran has told Gulf governments that a renewed U.S. strike on Iranian soil would prompt retaliatory attacks on energy facilities across the region. This comes as the New York Times Times reports federal and state officials are scrambling to respond to a sweeping cyber attack campaign against U.S. water systems. Investigators say Iran could be responsible. At least a dozen states have now reported suspected attacks to the FBI, among them Minnesota and Michigan, where in some cases the response to the hacks impaired water operations. In Israel, prosecutors indicted settler Inon Levy on Thursday over the killing of the Palestinian activist Ada Hatalin in the occupied West Bank a year ago. Levy is charged with reckless manslaughter, armed trespassing, and malicious property damage. According to the Israeli human rights group B'Tselem, it's the first time an Israeli has been indicted in the killing of a Palestinian in the occupied West Bank since October 7, 2023. Hatalin was a prominent activist against settler violence and was involved in the Oscar-winning documentary No Other Land about Palestinians resisting the demolition of their villages. To see our interview with OHAC, the Palestinian human rights group based in Ramallah, that did a dissection, a kind of forensic architecture analysis of the killing, go to democracynow.org. In Lebanon, the Israeli military says it's conducted targeted strikes in the south of the country against Hezbollah, issuing a new evacuation order. It comes a day after the latest round of U.S.-facilitated talks between Israel and Lebanon taking place in Rome. The Lebanese health ministry said the Israeli strike on the southern town of Tibnin killed one person and wounded 12 others. This is the UN deputy spokesperson, Farhan Haq.
6: This new order comes as displaced families have been cautiously making their way back to their homes in southern Lebanon in recent weeks, underscoring how fragile the situation remains and the uncertainty that people continue to face.
0: In Russia, a car bombing has left the head of a drone manufacturer critically injured. Ukraine is believed to be behind the assassination attempt as it continues to strike deep inside Russian territory. This comes as a Ukrainian intelligence official claims a North Korean missile unit has been deploying to Western Russia, possibly equipped with 120 ballistic missiles and six launchers for strikes against Ukraine. An historic heat wave continues to roil Europe. Austria has broken its national heat record for the second time in 2 days. One town near the Slovak border reached about 106 degrees Fahrenheit, topping the record Vienna set just a day earlier, according to the National Weather Service. In neighboring Hungary, businesses and households are curbing electricity use amidst a severe drought. Falling water levels on the Danube have forced Hungary to largely shut down its only nuclear plant, which depends on the river for cooling. New forecasting suggests the rapidly developing El Nino weather system could drive roughly 50 million people into acute hunger by the end of next year. Meteorologists say this year's El Nino is developing into the strongest in at least 70 years. El Nino is the recurring Pacific weather pattern which alters rainfall across the globe. In Guatemala, the Fuego volcano is expelling fresh ash and mud. Authorities have already evacuated some 1,700 people from surrounding communities. Officials say the coming 3 days will be decisive as expected rain could set off additional mud flows down the volcano's slopes. Bangladesh's former Prime Minister Sheikh Hasina has announced plans to return from exile despite facing a death sentence for ordering a deadly crackdown on the youth-led protest movement that ousted her 2 years ago. Hasina has been living in exile in India. Student leaders in Bangladesh condemned her possible return.
7: The way we speak about repatriation and the way Sheikh Hasina gets the audacity to say that she will return, where does this courage come from? This loophole is created by the state because the state has failed to bring her to true justice. Such a culture of impunity and repeated examples from the past are the reason these mass killers gather the courage to talk big.
0: And those are some of the headlines. This is Democracy Now!, democracynow.org, The War and Peace Report. I'm Amy Goodman.
8: And I'm Nermeen Sheikh. Welcome to our listeners and viewers across the country and around the world. We begin today with the wildfire sweeping across the Pacific Northwest, which is facing its worst fire season in more than 30 years due to climate change. In Washington state, firefighting crews continue to battle fires that have destroyed more than 700 homes and structures in the Spokane area. Nearly 65,000 people have been evacuated from Spokane County. Authorities have arrested one man on suspicion of arson in connection to one of the three blazes that have devastated the area. This is resident Kami Felig, who evacuated with her husband and children before wind-driven flames engulfed her family home.
9: Well, you know, we didn't expect it to jump the river, but we knew the winds were high, and about 30 minutes before it jumped the river, my husband and I were seeing how bad it was, and we told the kids, we don't want to scare you, but we think you should start preparing to grab some things. And I grabbed my wedding album, I grabbed the kids' baby books, I grabbed pet supplies and that evacuation thing that had the photos electronically on, you know, memory sticks and all that stuff. Put that in the cars, and within a few minutes, the power went out, and it was go now, go now.
0: The National Interagency Fire Center reports there are at least 99 uncontained large fires currently burning across the country. 50 of them are in the Washington, Oregon area. Meanwhile, the U.S. Forest Service says it plans to close 57 of 77 research facilities nationwide. Our next guest spent 42 years working at the Wenatchee Forestry Sciences Laboratory in Washington State, one of two facilities in Washington marked for closure. Paul Hesburgh is senior research ecologist emeritus at the U.S. Forest Service. He's also a professor of fire and landscape ecology at the University of Washington. Today, he's joining us from North Carolina. Professor Hesburgh, thanks so much for being with us. If you can start off by talking about just the scope of the fires, more than 60,000 people evacuated, hundreds of homes burned to the ground. Explain what's happening here as these research facilities, as these fire labs are closed in Washington, where you worked, and across the country.
10: Thanks for having me on the program, Amy. What's going on has developed over many decades, and we're seeing the fruit of a lack of action to curb essentially a mounting situation. And across the West, the mountain snowpack was 30 to 50% of what it normally is. And if you think about it, forests grow in the interior where the snowpack is. And so if snow is in short supply, forests are in short supply. They dry early, they're available to burn early. When you couple that with the fact that hot, dry, windy weather is increasing under climate change, forests are denser now. There's a constellation of things that are coming together to sort of set the dining room table for more frequent and more severe fires. And when you think about it, people are moving into those environments right now. And the homes, the communities, they're just not simply prepared for fire. And the short answer is, throughout the West and the East, these are fire environments, and we haven't lived and prepared as though they are.
8: And could you explain, Professor Hesburgh, you've talked in your research on forests and fires about the fact that today's forests look nothing like what they looked like 100 years ago. You said a little bit about that now, but if you could elaborate, why is that the case, and what are the impacts on the likelihood of wildfires being more intense and far-reaching?
10: That's a great question, Amin. Thanks for asking that. So go back in the Wayback Machine 200 years ago, and what you would have seen, especially in the Spokane area, is there would be a large number of indigenous people, tribes, family groups that were basically cultivating the landscape with fire. In the Spokane area, the Spokane tribe, the Colvilles, the Coeur d'Alene, the Columbia Plateau tribes, and the Kalispell tribes were all interacting, intermarrying, culturally burning the landscape for food and material resources. After the gold rush in the West, you see that indigenous people are marshaled onto reservations. 80 to 90% of those tribal groups were killed by introduced European diseases. Population numbers were down and fire started to be excluded from those woods. Our indigenous people learned that in order to live safely and securely and providently on the landscape, they needed to burn it regularly. So in the case of the Spokane area, open pine forest became dense layered pine forest. Instead of having grassy fuels on the ground, there's a lot of dead wood on the ground. Bark beetles are killing trees. Those trees are falling over. They're now becoming fuel. So when you get ignitions, either arson ignitions or lightning ignitions, the table is set for fires that can spread fast and burn severely. The Spokane area is no different. People are tucking into those woods in various kinds of developments, and the developments aren't ready for fire, and fire is coming to them.
8: So if you could elaborate also, Professor Hesburgh, on the fact that you've said about 85% of wildfires are caused by human carelessness. I mean, in this case, one man has been charged with intentionally igniting the largest of the three wildfires. If you could talk about that and whether there's been any change historically in the occurrence of this.
10: Another great question. Human-caused fires are actually on the rise in the United States, and they're changing the ecology of fire across the country. Arson ignitions are on the rise in some years, but they're not the big story. The big story is cigarette butts out the window. They're unattended campfires. They're people pulling over by the side of the road with very hot catalytic converters. And catalytic converters have they're so hot that when they pull over and sit over dry grass, that grass will begin to burn. And if there's a puff of wind, it'll spread beyond the road. So many fires start against roads and trails. And very often they're just through human carelessness or accidentally, unwittingly starting fires.
0: But Paul, they wouldn't have the same effect if it weren't for climate change, right? The heating of the planet. And that's where we want to end this discussion, with everything from the fires across Washington and Oregon to what we're seeing throughout Europe right now, some of the hottest days they have ever experienced, and the massive fires there as well. If you can talk about what has happened with this intensification of the heat.
10: So the short answer is that there's increasing incidence of hot, dry, windy days. And so the climate is warming. It's getting moodier. We get deeper droughts, which we're in right now in the West. And we have pluvials, the opposite of droughts. So we're getting hot and dry and windy weather. We're putting out 95%, 97% of all fires that burn under moderate fire weather. And so the landscape is burning under the worst 2 or 3% of weather conditions. And that's why we're seeing most of the fires are big and hot. So this constellation of accidental ignitions, dense forests, the wrong kinds of fuels on the ground, rapidly changing climate and people tucking into the woods is set the table for really difficult circumstances going forward. And we need to start acting like we live in a fire climate and have our homes and our residences ready to go for the coming fires.
0: Paul Hesburgh, Senior Research Ecologist Emeritus at the U.S. Forest Service, also Professor of Fire and Landscape Ecology at the University of Washington. This is Democracy Now!, democracynow.org. Coming up, AI risk expert David Krueger. Stay with us.

0: Zeeshan B, a change is going to come. This is Democracy Now!, democracynow.org, the War and Peace Report. I'm Amy Goodman with Nermeen Sheikh.
1: Facebook and Instagram owner Meta admitted Wednesday that one of its AI models hacked another company during security testing after it was accidentally allowed access to the internet by independent testing company Irregular. This comes on the heels of similar admissions by rival companies OpenAI and Anthropic. Jeffrey Hinton, the Nobel Prize-winning computer scientist known as the godfather of AI, warned Wednesday at the AI4 conference in Las Vegas, quote, "I don't believe we're going to be able to keep control of them in the simple way of just outthinking them so they can't escape," he said, and said he is very worried we could lose control. Earlier this year, Senator Bernie Sanders of Vermont brought together leading AI scientists from the U.S. and China to discuss the risks posed by AI for an event titled "The Existential Threat of AI and the Need for International Cooperation." This is Senator Sanders.
2: We are already starting to see AI's impact. There are estimates from very credible sources that tens of millions of jobs could be lost here in the United States in the next 10 years, whole professions wiped out, and young people finding it harder and harder to land entry-level jobs. Psychologists worry about the mental health challenges facing our young people and about the increased isolation they experience when they become more and more dependent on AI chatbots for their emotional support. Civil libertarians tell us that AI will be able to analyze every email, every text, every phone call, every website visit, every purchase that we make, and that our privacy rights may well be eviscerated. Political scientists worry that AI could threaten the integrity of our elections and political institutions, where voters will find it increasingly difficult to tell the difference between truth and lies. And yet, as enormously significant as all of these profound changes might seem, there is another AI development that could have an even more frightening impact. If AI becomes smarter than human beings, as many scientists believe will happen, the human race could lose control over this technology with catastrophic consequences. In other words, the richest, most powerful people in the world are now building a runaway train with no brakes. They acknowledge that they don't understand how it works, and they don't know where it is heading.
0: For more, we're joined from the AI4 conference in Las Vegas by David Krueger. He's assistant professor in robust reasoning and responsible AI at the University of Montreal, also founder of Evitable, a nonprofit that educates the public about the risks of artificial intelligence. He recently wrote a piece for USA Today headlined, "No, AI isn't inevitable. We should stop it while we can." How, David Krueger, how do you stop it while you can? What do you see as the greatest dangers of AI right now? And talk about the climate of this massive gathering in Las Vegas.
3: Yeah, I'm really glad you started with that clip from Senator Sanders. I spoke with him in March from that event that you quoted, and I agree with virtually everything he said about all the different risks and issues we're seeing with AI right now, and especially, you know, where this is headed: mass unemployment, human disempowerment, and ultimately potentially the end of our species. So this could all be happening very soon. It's at this point, it's really an urgent crisis. I and other experts have been sounding the alarm for many years now. And in 2023, especially after the release of ChatGPT, we saw, the leading experts like Jeffrey Hinton, Yoshua Bengio, myself, hundreds of AI researchers signing public statements saying that this is an existential risk. We need to mitigate the risk of extinction. So that is the conversation we need to be having now is how do we do it? And, there's different proposals on the table here. I think the basic thing that we need to do, in my mind, is stop building more AI chips, stop building more data centers, and actually look at getting rid of or taking offline some of the chips we already have, as well as the factories and technology for producing those AI chips. So this is very specialized, advanced hardware, some of the most advanced technology in the world. The supply chain for it is extremely concentrated, and these are, of course, massive, massive investments. So governments really have the ability to bring this to a grinding halt if they choose to do so.
1: And could you explain, David, just to step back to get a sense of how the situation came about, the point where now the very pioneers of artificial intelligence, the ones who were critical to its innovation and development, it is these very people who are warning of the dangers of artificial intelligence. So what was the thinking initially, and how has that changed in the last few years?
3: Yeah, that's a great question. So I've been in the field since 2012, 2013, and when I started out as a master's student with Yoshua Bengio, nobody else was talking about this or thinking about this. It took me a couple of years to find anybody else who shared my concerns. And in fact, talking about artificial intelligence, superhuman artificial intelligence, and the risks it would pose to humanity was completely taboo. It would get you laughed out of the room, that sort of thing. There were a number of reasons for that. And to be honest, I still don't understand fully because I don't think this ever made a lot of sense. I've had hundreds, if not thousands, of conversations with other researchers about this at this point. And I really don't feel like the so-called skeptics have much of a leg to stand on here. But in terms of what really caused the change within the community culturally, part of it was, I guess, efforts of people like me, but a really big part of it was just seeing the continued rapid progress of AI. And it's really exceeded virtually everybody's expectations in terms of how fast it's gotten, how smart, and really every step of the way. When I got into the field, deep learning, the AI technology that powers all today's AI systems, that was even a pretty fringe topic. And every step of the way, people have been saying, it's hitting a wall, it can't do this, it can't do that, it's about to, come crashing down, it won't be able to get any smarter. And then it just keeps getting smarter. And I think that's what really, woke up a lot of people. It was ChatGPT and these language models that really were conversant and seemed to have common sense understanding. And since then, again, we've just seen it get much smarter very fast.
1: So, David, a number of people, I believe yourself included, have drawn an analogy between the development and regulation of nuclear weapons. I'm not sure, and perhaps you could clarify how this analogy works, given both that nuclear weapons had at the time only one aim, which is to say destruction, whereas in this case, AI is general use, is highly decentralized and in the hands of private companies, which was never the use with nuclear weapons. So if you could comment on that, and then in terms of regulation, what may be in the control of AI companies, and perhaps it's possible to have government oversight over the development of what you said earlier, the critical ingredient, AI chips. What would that take?
3: Yeah, I think the analogy with nuclear weapons is a good one. It's highly imperfect, like all analogies, for some of the reasons you mentioned. One thing that's really, really important to understand, though, is when we're talking about AI, you might think of this as like a piece of software, and in some sense it is, but it's also this massive, massive, investment in hardware. Like trillions of dollars are being poured into AI hardware. And that's really critical to building more and more intelligent systems and to, rolling them out throughout society as we're seeing. So That's the thing that we can stop. Once an AI model has been developed, I think it's incredibly difficult to, you know, prevent that from proliferating. You can't really undo that. I mean, there's some technical question there of if you can develop it in a way where you can credibly destroy the weights, and I think that would be incredible if we could do that. But yeah, that's where I think it is actually pretty analogous, is that the actual physical ingredients for building the AI are very easy to monitor and track. And then the other thing is, it could wipe us all out. It could destroy the world. It's something that we shouldn't be building, that we don't want anybody to have. And that, I'm talking about, you know, the future AI systems that are actually smarter than people across the board, not like today's systems. So in that sense, it's actually disanalogous from like 1945, where somebody had already built nuclear weapons. Nobody has built these kinds of AI systems yet, so we still have a chance to prevent anybody from doing it.
0: David, you said to Bernie Sanders, and this is taking off of what you just said, we're talking about basically summoning an alien species, and one that's much smarter than us and can do things we haven't been able to do, even conceive of. It would be very difficult for humans to maintain any relevance in society. I think it'd be very difficult for us to have power over the future. And I think ultimately it would be difficult for us to get the basic resources we need to survive. What do these alien beings look like? What are you talking about? How does AI crushing civilization, what does that look like?
3: I get this question a lot, and it's a difficult one because we can't really predict the future, and there's so many different ways it could go. I think the basic thing to imagine here is something that is capable of doing everything that humans can, and more, in terms of its intelligence. And then there's also the question of, like, are we going to build advanced robotics? And I think that is also just a matter of time, probably not very much time. So at that point, I think the thing, you know, to imagine is a society where, you know, AI is not just in the applications where you're experiencing it right now. It's increasingly everywhere. It's running companies. It's controlling infrastructure. It's controlling the military. And it's building and researching and developing physical hardware and robotics. So you have like robot factories full of super smart AI that are figuring out how to build more robots. And those robot factories might be guarded by robot armed guards. And all of the companies doing this might be controlled by AI that's making all of the decisions way faster than humans could. And that might sound kind of far-fetched, but, you know, it's just a series of steps of building more AI, putting it more in charge of things, taking humans more and more out of the loop. And we're undergoing that process right now, and there's no natural endpoint to that process unless we make one. And to do that, I think, is quite difficult, and we actually need to stop making the more powerful AI in the first place until we can get a handle on the situation.
1: So, David, I want to ask you about the possible use and impact of artificial intelligence in medicine, perhaps the one field where people are quite optimistic about what the effects of AI might be. There's a recent study, some breakthroughs in medicine, one of which is this recent study. In the U.S., 300,000 people die from sudden cardiac arrest every year. So earlier this year, a UC Berkeley-led project trained an AI system on hundreds of thousands of EKGs. The people leading the study discovered a previously unrecognized signal in electrocardiograms that can better detect high-risk patients before their heart stops, making it possible, in fact, to save lives at scale. So is there a way to retain some of the research and development of AI for these uses as against some of the more pernicious ones that many are concerned about?
3: Yeah, absolutely. So, you know, at Evitable, we're part of this movement to stop AI, essentially. And What we mean by that is stop the race to build more and more powerful AI systems and put them in charge of everything. And that's difficult to do as long as we still have companies, you know, going full throttle, scaling up these general purpose AI systems. So there's lots of potential beneficial uses of AI in medicine and for things like translation. And, you know, a lot of that's already here, and that's not necessarily going anywhere. What I see going forward is, first step, we need an international agreement to get rid of these advanced AI chips and the factories that build those chips. And that's because the situation, like I said, it's an urgent crisis. The companies building this stuff are saying, basically, we're in the process of taking our hands off the wheel and handing over all of our operations to the AI systems themselves. So they're trying to get AI to build a more powerful successor and so on and so on. And this could get out of hand extremely fast. So first we have to just get a handle on the situation and stop this race to build more powerful AI. Then we can stop and, you know, have more time to assess how we want to build and deploy AI in society, and sort of find a way to collaboratively, like, set the pace and the direction of the development and, you know, get a lot of those benefits without the massive, unacceptable risk that is posed by letting these companies continue with their operations. You know, we've seen like over 1,000 AI company employees recently say that they want this. They want the government to find a way to slow down. So they are worried about it
1: You know, the question of slowing down, I just want to ask you about a point that you've made, namely that leading AI companies are using AI to write almost all of their code, and they're now using AI to try and automate the research and development of more advanced AI systems. So if this is already happening, and again, through private companies globally, how can it be arrested?
3: Right. So, again, it's starting to happen. At least that's the reports that we're getting. And the companies are saying, you know, like, we're doing this now. It's going to be more and more everything automated by AI. I do think that that is the, you know, where we're headed, and we're headed there pretty fast. But generally, I think the AI companies are, like, slightly, you know, think things will happen a little bit faster than I do. So they're saying it's happening this year. I'm like, maybe it'll happen, you know, in a couple of years that it totally, you know, humans get completely out of the loop there. And again, this is all powered by all of these chips and all of these data centers and all this technology, all this hardware, all this physical, you know, hardware and physical infrastructure. And that's the way that we stop, is we get rid of that stuff, we take it offline, we say, you can't use this to keep training more powerful AI systems. And that has to be done internationally because, you know, unfortunately, I think if the U.S. and China and other countries can't trust that their rivals aren't continuing AI development in secret, then they're going to feel, you know, like they should. And so we need to have a verifiable regime where countries can be confident that nobody is building it.
0: I wanted to go to President Trump, who was questioned after the recent AI hacks about calls to increase regulations on AI firms.
4: When we're looking at AI, we're looking at controls. We're also making sure that we lead. So we're leading China in AI by a lot. China has virtually no controls. It's freewheeling a little bit. So we have to be careful in both ways. We don't want to restrict them where all of a sudden we come in second to China. Whoever wins with AI is going to win. That's how big it is. So it's bigger than the internet ever was. It's bigger than anything ever was. So I don't want to restrict. I know many of these people. I don't want to restrict them from doing great work.
0: I know many of these people. I don't want to restrict them from doing great work. I mean, of course, we know the billionaire owners of these increasingly consolidated companies are also paying for the politicians not to regulate them. And I'm wondering, David Krueger, if you can talk about? I mean, the fueling of this is also China might get ahead of us. Trump continually says this. But get ahead of us on what? You talk, for example, about the global decision to regulate, to ban human cloning. How would you compare this to that? What should be regulated, stopped from going forward, and what should be encouraged?
3: Yeah, I mean, it's pretty simple in my mind. The main thing is stop training bigger, more intelligent, more powerful AI systems. And then the question is just how can we do that? And we've talked a bunch about that, and it's about the hardware. So, but what I think is really important for people to understand is why am I calling for that instead of some sort of regulation that might seem, you know, less extreme or more like, you know, light touch or something where we can continue to, you know, innovate or get more benefits from AI. And there's a few reasons for that. I mean, one is just the extreme urgency where I think basically it's like the house is on fire and we need to, step one, put out the fire. But the other is, you know, the basic science and engineering of how to build AI and how to control it is something that we are, you know, very lacking in. And I've been doing this research for like over a decade, and we're nowhere near where we need to be. And that's why, you know, that's one of the reasons you see things like OpenAI builds an AI system. They try and keep it in a box so that they can do safety testing. During the safety testing, it breaks out of that box and it hacks into another AI company. That's a completely insane, like, sci-fi thing to be happening, but that's just what I and other people have been saying. You know, that's what we should expect to happen with the way that we're building AI, with how little we understand it and how primitive our techniques are for controlling it. It's really like, you know, we just don't know what we're doing. And so there's no set of regulations, no set of rules, no set of standards, best practices, anything like that, that you could point at and say, if everyone does that, we'll be safe. We just don't know how to build it safely. End of story. And, you know, it's not something we can expect research to solve at any point in the foreseeable future. We've been working on it for over a decade, and we've made very little progress.
1: So, David, could you also explain what super intelligence is, something about which many have been warning, and how close artificial intelligence is to becoming super intelligent? That is to say, what would it mean for AI to exponentially outperform humans at everything? You've said if we get to super intelligence, this would be the most significant event in all of human history. David.
3: Yes. So there's a lot of different terms here. General intelligence, super intelligence. Some people like to call super intelligence godlike AI to emphasize just how much more powerful and intelligent AI could get than humans. So, you know, right now we're kind of building AI systems that are very good at certain things like coding, math. They have very wide, you know, knowledge of roughly everything that's on the internet. But they're still not as good as people at some forms of like common sense reasoning and things like this. So we're still not at the point where AI is really as smart as a person in every relevant regard. But that's just what people call like human level or AGI, human level AI. And then the concern is that not only will we have those AI systems, which already could take everybody's job and completely disrupt society, but shortly thereafter,

0: like strategy, all of these things that allow humans to like get ahead in society and have power over each other. We're talking about AIs that are like able to think, you know, two steps ahead of the smartest, most strategic people, or 10 steps ahead.
1: We just have 30 seconds,
0: this recursive self-improvement.
1: We just have 30 seconds. Are you concerned about the transformation of warfare by AI?
0: Absolutely. Yeah. So a lot of times people I've talked to are like, I don't think we're going to lose control. I don't think it's going to wipe us out. I'll be worried when I start to see, you know, killer robots marching in the streets. And a lot of my colleagues have said that. And a lot of my colleagues have said they would never work at a company that was doing that kind of work. And unfortunately, all the AI companies now are working more and more with the military to automate more and more killing and military decision making. And I think it's incredibly dangerous for really obvious reasons. It's dystopian. It's like straight out of Terminator. And I wish I would see more people like my colleague Alex Turner quit their jobs over this, as they essentially promised they would years ago.
1: I want to thank you so much for being with us, David. David Krueger, Assistant Professor of Robust Reasoning and Responsible AI at the University of Montreal, founder of Evitable, a nonprofit that educates the public about the risks of AI. We'll link to your piece in USA Today. No, AI isn't inevitable. We should stop it while we can. David Krueger is at a massive AI conference in Las Vegas that's wrapping up today. Coming up, in Pakistan-administered Kashmir, the government's cracking down. Stay with us.

0: Sunny Singh in our Democracy Now! Studio. This is Democracy Now!, democracynow.org. I'm Amy Goodman with Nermeen Sheikh.
1: We turn now to Pakistan-administered Kashmir, where dozens of people have been killed in clashes between security officials and protesters over the last 2 months. Control over the heavily militarized region of Kashmir is divided between India and Pakistan. 7 years ago this week, India's right-wing Modi government revoked Indian Kashmir's limited autonomy, bringing it under direct federal rule. In Pakistan-administered Kashmir earlier this summer, a coalition of local politicians, activists and business leaders called the Joint Action Awami Committee, or the JAAC, began protests over the soaring cost of living, but also demanding more political autonomy for the region. In response, the Pakistani government banned the group under counter-terrorism laws and shut down the internet. As protests continued, the government responded with force, killing at least 40 people. The BBC spoke to a young man who was involved in the protests and did not want to be identified.
2: We only asked for affordable flour, electricity and our basic rights. Instead, our brothers are being killed. Why are live bullets being fired at us?
1: The Pakistani government has now begun a sweeping new crackdown on international media seeking to report from any areas outside the country's three major cities and has ordered all foreign media to leave Pakistan-administered Kashmir immediately. Meanwhile, Pakistan's ruling parties in the lead in the first phases of local elections in the region, and authorities claim an over 50% voter turnout despite calls for a boycott from the now banned Joint Action Awami Committee. This is local resident Ali Umar explaining why people want to boycott the elections.
3: Muzaffarabad and Azad Kashmir are not in a condition where elections can be held here. The internet is shut down and everyday life has completely come to a standstill. I think the reason people are boycotting is basically the Action Committee. Because of the oppression and atrocities that were inflicted on the Action Committee, people feel sympathy for them.
0: For more, we're joined in London by the award-winning Kashmiri novelist and journalist Mirza Vahid. His books include The Collaborator and The Book of Gold Leaves, his forthcoming book, Mariam and Son. Thank you so much, Mirza, for joining us. We only have a few minutes. What is happening in Pakistan-controlled Kashmir? And for the global audience to understand this area.
4: Thank you for having me. Pakistan and Kashmir, you know, for has long been portrayed as self-governed, autonomous, or azad, meaning free. And it's been

0: relatively safe compared to where I come from, where I grew up, which is Indian Unified Kashmir. But this changes that, this punctures that picture to some extent, because, and as your clips show, there's deep dissatisfaction with local governance structures. So Kashmiris in that part of Kashmir basically are saying that while the larger issue remains unresolved, their basic rights, political rights, economic rights, they need to be addressed. They can't wait forever for those rights to be given to them. And I've been reading about what's been happening on the ground. The discontent is not recent. It's been simmering under the surface for a while, and now it's kind of burst out the open. The Pakistan state has not handled this very well at all, because the violence that we've seen in the last few weeks is chillingly reminiscent of what we used to see in Indian Unified Kashmir. Of course, there are big parallels, big divergences in Indian Unified Kashmir. There's been decades of militarization and repression and oppression. Here, the unrest is recent, but some chilling parallels in terms of indiscriminate use of violence, cutting off the entire region from the rest of the world, no internet, people who are wounded not going to hospitals for fear of reprisals. So this reminded me of, you know, the city I grew up in, Srinagar. And I think one of the underlying issues also is that the whole region is not as developed as the rest of Pakistan. So while the Pakistani state has always maintained that this is our favorite child, as one of the government spokesmen recently put it, or Kashmir is the jugular vein of Pakistan, it's not as developed as the rest of Pakistan. That 27% unemployment among youth in Pakistan and Kashmir, that tells you a lot about what's been going underneath. And now all these grievances, you know, about increasing prices, unemployment, healthcare, infrastructure, they have coalesced into a larger, broader critique of the political arrangement, by which I mean that this committee that you mentioned, JAC, they have been demanding that the 12 seats reserved for in the local assembly for refugees from Indian Unified Kashmir who came to this part of Kashmir post-partition, they should be abolished, because they believe that out of a number of 53 total seats, if you have 12 which are reserved, that undermines local representation. I hope I've kind of clarified this.
1: Very quickly, Mirza, yes, you have. If you could just say, the history of the region, the division of Kashmir, India, Pakistan, and then also the smallest bit, China, and the colonial legacy that led to this situation in the first place.
0: I think this is the rupture of the partition, and we are seeing these splinters, you know, again and again in all parts of Kashmir. So in 1947, Kashmir was this one state called Jammu and Kashmir State, and it was split between India and Pakistan because they couldn't agree on a solution. They said they're going to solve it later via a referendum, via a plebiscite, which has never taken place. And then they fought wars over Kashmir, at least three wars, and recently last year they fought, you know, therefore this air battle after Indian tourists were killed in Kashmir. So it will flare up. It will always flare up. And the region is now, obviously, both these places are governed by India. India controls Indian Unified Kashmir, with the iron grip. Pakistani state has claimed that this region is relatively free, is Azad. But we all know there's nominal autonomy there. So it is a legacy of partition, and the division was quite arbitrary. It was, you know, it's a line drawn
2: across
0: villages.
2: 10 seconds, Mirza.
0: Sorry?
2: 10 seconds.
0: Okay, so the division is, and there are no rights. Basically, it's a struggle for dignity on both sides.
2: We want to thank you so much for being with us, and we will continue to follow this. Mirza Wahid, journalist and award-winning Kashmiri novelist. That does it for our show. I'll be in Edinburgh, Scotland, the King's Theatre on August 11th, and on August 12th, throwing of Steal the Story, Please, at the Bertha Dock House in London. Right now, we're here in New York. I'm Amy Goodman with Nermeen Sheikh.

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I am your host, Tall Steve. I'll be with you for a couple of hours spinning great new music, including the latest from Jack White. His new album is called Frozen Charlotte. And that tune was There's Nobody There. Did you catch Jack White as the musical director for Stephen Colbert's Only in Monroe, the little gig he did after his last show on cable radio, cable TV? That was hilarious. And Jack White made a good sardonic musical sidekick. Gave Paul Schaefer a run for his money. Anyway, we'll be hearing more from Frozen Charlotte as the hour continues, but only, and I do mean only, if you keep your dial tuned to one of our four broadcast terrestrial frequencies throughout South Central Indiana, or if you're so inclined, to our online feed at WFHB.org. Let's take a look at the weather for the Bloomington vicinity. It is August. It is still summer. It means it's still hot. High today of 82 with a 30% chance of T-storms, going into a low of 69 tonight. Tomorrow, the chance of T-storms or showers, as you will, goes up to 50%, high of 84, low of 69. Saturday, the slight chance of T-storms drops to 20% with a high of 85 and a low. Are you seeing a pattern here? Low 68. Sunday, chance of showers, mostly sunny, high 86. Sunday night, slight chance of T-storms, low of 71. Monday, high of 88 and no chance of rain. So, okay, maybe it'll rain, maybe it won't. Prepare. Current temperature in downtown Bloomington, 81 degrees. Let's go to more music. 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

there's nowhere else that I would rather be. And if I could be anywhere,

0: you come in for us for our least good spirit. Pick a chair, chair. Let's hear it.
1: Lee Scratch Perry on the Afternoon Mix on WFHB with the German electronic duo of Jan St. Werner and Audi Toma, otherwise known as Mouse on Mars. This is the last album from Lee Scratch Perry, something he recorded with them on a four-day bender, I guess you could say. It's called Spatial No Problem. And that tune was Hello Shiva, and it's a wonderful experiment and a fitting tribute to the great talent that was Lee Scratch Perry. Before him, we heard Margot Price with Can't Stand Still. Her latest release is Days of Unrest. Beth Orton did Waiting from the Ground Above, her new release. And it's, I keep looking at the clock, which is not there anymore. There used to be a nice round analog clock on the wall. Look for the time, and instead there's a thermometer there, so it's 79 degrees instead of 20 minutes after 1 o'clock, but it is 20 minutes after 1 o'clock. It's time now for the WFHB events calendar for Thursday, August 6, 2026.

0: From 5 to 9 p.m., it's Martinsville's Cruise In on the Square. Vehicles of all kinds are welcome. Antiques, classics, hot rods, trucks, motorcycles, tractors, etc. There's an open mic at 5 p.m. at the Ferguson House Beer Garden in Nashville.
1: 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Economic rain. I'm my economic brain.
0: Maddie Collinsworth plays the 1915 Steakhouse in Martinsville from 6 to 8 p.m. The Bloomington Blues Jam, hosted by Piney Woods and the Harrodsburg Horns, from 7 to 10 p.m. tonight at the Cabin Lounge and Grill on State Road 446. Host band plays between 7 and 8. The jam runs after. In the Hill Folk Music Series, it's Sherry Ann Wettstein at the Brown County Inn in Nashville from 7 to 9 p.m. Big Bad Voodoo Daddy plays the Brown County Music Center in Nashville at 7:30. Dave Sisson plays the Ferguson House Beer Garden in Nashville from 6 to 9. John Shoulders at the 1915 Steakhouse from... Those are tomorrow, sorry. I've already gone past it into the next day. Big Bad Voodoo Daddy, the last show on the list. For a complete listing of events, visit our website, WFHB.org. 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

Back now to the afternoon mix. Our featured artist this hour, Jack White. Here's another tune from his new album, Frozen Charlotte. On the afternoon mix on WFHB.

0: Amy Grant on the afternoon mix on WFH. Yeah, that Amy Grant. Getting what? Philosophical? Political? She was only born in 1960, so she wasn't old enough to go to Yasgur's farm. But anyway, that tune from her new album, The Me That Remains, is called The 6th of January, Yasgur's Farm. Before her, we heard Suki Waterhouse with Jukebox from her latest release, Loveland. Robin Hitchcock has a new album called The Confuser. We heard him do Building from the Ruins. And we started the set with our featured artist this hour, Jack White, and Thick as Thieves, his latest Frozen Charlotte we're hearing from this hour. More from it if you keep your dial tuned. It is 1:41 at the Firehouse. 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
1: Hello? I'm Suzanne Falk, Operation Manager at the Opportunity House Thrift Store. 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
0: Back now to the afternoon mix. Next up, a duet between Norah Jones and the purveyor of this album called In the Hour of Chaos, one Miss Allison Russell on the afternoon mix on WFHB.

A bittersweet tune there from Gray Delisle on the afternoon mix on WFHB called The Pieces. It's from an album that she did with Les Green, the soul singer who does not appear on this track. But the album is called Gray and Green. Before Gray Delisle,

We heard Tift Merritt with her first album in, what, a decade more? It's called Sugar. That tune was Look What Love Just Did. Alison Russell started the set with Really Real, duet with Nora Jones from Alison's new album, In the Hour of Chaos. 1:55 at the Firehouse. We'll close out this hour with one more tune from our featured artist, Jack White, and his new release, Frozen Charlotte. This tune is called Derecho de Monaco. Stay tuned for more great music after this and Climate Connections on the Afternoon Mix on WFH.

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1: I'm Dr. Anthony Lizowitz, and this is Climate Connections. On sweltering summer days in Austin, Texas, most homes have the windows shut and air conditioners pumping. But some people cannot afford to run their AC enough to adequately cool their homes. And if the power goes out in a storm, air conditioners do not work. So some houses can quickly become dangerously hot inside, especially older, drafty homes that allow heat to seep in faster.
2: We have a lot of houses with zero insulation.
1: And Mark Kuder, Austin's Climate Adaptation and Resilience Manager, says the threat is growing as the climate warms.
2: You know, in the 1970s, we would get an average of 10 days over 100. Now we're seeing in like 2023, 80 days over 100.
1: So the city funds programs to help low-income residents make energy efficiency improvements, like adding insulation or reflective roof coatings, which can help homes stay cooler without using as much AC. And the city maintains a network of cooling centers where people can go during heat waves. But some residents, including those who are elderly or ill, may be unable to leave their homes.
2: A lot of the people who are most vulnerable to heat are people who are isolated.
1: So he says it's also important for people to check in on their neighbors and help make sure they're safe. Climate Connections is produced by the Yale Center for Environmental Communication. To learn more about climate change, visit climateconnections.org.

Orquesta Acocan opening up this hour of the afternoon music mix here on your community radio station, WFHB, or should I say WFAHB? It's been a while since I tried to say it in Spanish. Cha-cha-cha, ooh-la-la, a tune from Orquesta Acocan's new album, America. We'll be hearing more from them as the hour continues from this new album. If you keep your dial tuned to one of our four frequencies or to our online feed, WFHB.org. I am Tall Steve with you for another hour of the afternoon mix. Delighted to be with you. Here to tell you things like it's hot out and how to prepare for the rest of the day and the days to come, a.k.a. the weather. This afternoon, we're looking at a high of 82. We are close to it now. At 81 degrees in downtown Bloomington. Chance of thunderstorms 30% today and tonight. Tomorrow, that chance of storms increases to 50%, high of 84, low 69. Saturday, chance of storms 20%, high of 85, low of 68. Sunday, chance of showers 30%, then mostly sunny, high 86, low 71. Monday, high of 88 and sunny. The WFHB events calendar at 20 minutes after. Meanwhile, what do you have queued up next, Steve? Oh, it's Adrian Young paying tribute to Tony Allen and Fela Kuti. Prepared to shake a rump or two. 91.3, 98.1, 100.7, 106.3 FM, WFHB.org.

That's Tasha on the Afternoon Mix on WFHB out of Chicago. Her new album, You Are Spring, features that tune called Summer. Before Tasha, we heard Jalen Ngonda out of Daptone Records with his new album, Doctrine of Love. That was Burning Temptation. And we started the set with Adrian Young and Everybody. His newest release is Afro Disco Mikasa. And how many albums does that guy put out a year? Two, three, four? That's a very prolific man. It is 2:18 and it's a little early, but you know what? We're going to dive forward with the WFHB events calendar for Thursday, August 6th, 2026.

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B-Town Tai Chi from 4:45 to 6:15 in the library room 1B. 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It's a volunteer orientation for Mother Hubbard's Cupboard from 5 to 6 p.m. at 1100 West Allen Street. At the Bedford Public Library at 6 tonight, it's Conservation of the Cerulean Warbler by Ed Aylman of the American Bird Conservancy. Bloomington's Pub Quiz at Friendly Beast Cidery is at 6:30 p.m. tonight. 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

0: That's right. That's Ween on the Afternoon Mix on WFHB, the 30th anniversary of their release, 12 Golden Country Greats. that was Japanese Cowboy. Before Ween, we heard Gitas Chalamanda, the 95-year-old singer from Malawi, singing Lini Ho. And then before that, Keturah and Nyago with Tandekile, both from a new album called Sounds of Malawi, Volume 1, The Country in Southeast Africa. We started the set with our featured Artists' Hour, Orquesta Acocan, and Me Tienes Sin Cuidado. 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Their new album, America, we're featuring this hour on the Afternoon Music Mix. 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

Jermaine from the South on the afternoon mix on WFHB. Now, this is an interesting disc. And yes, it's a disc. I'm holding a disc in my hand with pictures, and yeah, it's still a thing. It's an EP that may be the first hip-hop EP recorded entirely in Louisiana Creole. That tune, Don Vicila, from Jermaine from the South, led by IU-trained ethnomusicologist Jermaine Butler, and recorded not only in Baton Rouge, but here in Bloomington. So that's a local disc, friends. And I

I'm sure you're going to be hearing more from Jermaine from the South. Before that, we heard Mary in the Junkyard, led by vocalist Cherry Freeman Taylor. That tune, New Muscles, from Mary in the Junkyard's new album, Role Model Hermit. Attaboy before that, a Los Angeles outfit led by guitarist and vocalist Eden Brolin. Attaboy did Pale Blue Sky. Their new album is Silt. We started the set with Goose and their new album, Big Modern. We heard them do Torero. It's 2:56 at the Firehouse. Time for me to go. Tall Steve saying, thanks for listening to the first half of the Afternoon Music Mix. There's more music to come. I'll leave you with one more from our featured artist this hour, Orquesta Acocan. This is called Yo No Me Voy De Aquí. See you in a couple weeks. Stay tuned for more great music on WFHB.

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2: Herman Hupfeld wrote As Time Goes By in 1931 for the Broadway show Everybody's Welcome. It's inextricably linked to the film Casablanca, as is Dooley Wilson, who played Sam and made this recording in 1942.
1: No matter what the future brings, as time goes by.
2: The film's screenplay came from an unpublished play whose original title was Everybody Comes to Rick's. Other than that, little was changed. The script even included this song. In the film, the Rick in question is played by Humphrey Bogart. The song is a reminder of his old love, Ilsa, Ingrid Bergman, and he bans its playing in the bar. But when Ilsa returns, she begs Sam to play the old song. The oft-quoted "Play It Again, Sam" never actually appears in the film. But if you missed the beginning of this episode, go to soundbeat.org and, you know, play it again. Soundbeat is produced at the Belfer Audio Archive, Syracuse University Library. I'm Brett Barry.

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you desire. Tell me what will light your fire. Please stay on the line. Please stay on the line. Please choose among the following options. Please choose among the following options. Press 1 to f*** off. Press 2 to drop dead. That is not an option. That is not an option. Please choose among the available options. Please choose among the available options. To repeat this list, please stay on the line. Press 1 to f*** off. Press 2 to drop dead. That is not an option. That is not an option.

Covered, autumn falling into winter hard like concrete. Cold train and near frosted ear, walking a man home down Philly streets. Music is a muse to our dreams, inspiring them to play out loud like we live. Amused our thoughts of working any less than hard, but it healed the burn. The belief in anything other than God's hand, holding a sax, holding a note, holding space, holding our breath through the stench of America's smoking mirrors, smoke screens, and burned out TVs. Revolution was in the note on the stage. We believe we belonged, and we did, to his song, to Billy's reminder that God blesses the child that's got his own. Coltrane played the lull that Lady Day sang into your back, down your spine like a liquid savior. I wonder if she ever wanted to sing the blues, if he ever wanted to play the moan of men too manly to complain about the knuckle on their backs, the knee and their understanding of what it means to take care of the business of family. I don't know that I wanted to be a poet, to process pain on paper that can burn everything I feel back to the nothingness from whence it came. But music is that beautiful dame, that debonair dude that coaxed me out of pretty lace words from under where life is always a poem. It's the nod, the neck we put out there for our fellow men, for our friend, the grit in our voices, the black my daddy is on any day, even the blue ones. It captured hearts like my mama's. I could ride that coal train too, knowing what was paved before me. A Lady Day, and especially at night, a delicate flower, a raspy whisper in the ears of men that hold me in the small of my back and sway my blues into a black rock star poet. Do those words good, girl. Play that sax like brilliance. Sing that song like the soothing of savages. Music like the mixing of concrete, chaos, calm, and the cure for what we've heard and what we've seen. It lavishes color onto what black and white really means. Cause we've heard it all, and we haven't seen enough. The sound and sight of everything between the breath. Hush. You hear that? Music is utterly, devastatingly, divinely the actual sound of life. Just listen.

wants to party, and I know he's not to blame. But the way you're looking at me, baby, I just can't help but feel ashamed.

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0: In today's newscast, the Bloomington City Council criticized a recent city survey for sidelining college students. 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
1: What population does this survey actually represent? Bloomington City Council President Isaac Asari asked at the council's regular meeting on Wednesday night.
0: The answer was that the city's latest community survey, by design, mostly reflected older, longer-term, year-round residents and underemphasized Indiana University students.
1: That fact shifted the council's focus on Wednesday from at least some favorable findings to sharp criticism of the administration's choices about whose views should count when Bloomington asks what residents think.
0: Several council members questioned whether the results of such a survey should guide city policy or spending decisions. Hopi Stosberg called the treatment of students, quote, pretty appalling. Sydney Zulick called the consultant's explanation for the de-emphasis of students a, quote, stunningly insulting answer.
1: The criticism came despite at least some findings that reflected favorably on much of life in Bloomington. About 80% of respondents were satisfied with the city's overall quality of life, and 72% said they would be at least somewhat likely to recommend Bloomington as a place to live. But even the item asking about recommending Bloomington came under scrutiny as Councilmember Andy Ruff called it a, quote, odd question.
0: About 76% were dissatisfied with the availability of affordable housing, while streets, sidewalks, and homelessness also emerged as prominent concerns. And except for fire, police, and fire protection, satisfaction with public services in the city was below 60%.
1: The city paid Acuity Research and Insights, Inc. $37,900 to conduct the survey. The firm received 561 responses between February 18th and April 10th. No council action was requested Wednesday.
0: But it was not clear what the answer to Asari's basic question was for the consultant and city staff as the council heads into the 2027 budget review season.
2: What I'm trying to get at in all of my questioning is, you know, what's the so what for council and the city? You know, what are the things that we're claiming that should inform our behaviors, actions, decisions, especially as we're going into budget here?
1: No votes were taken Wednesday night in connection with the presentation of the survey results.
0: That was the latest edition of B-Square Bites, a collaboration between B-Square Bulletin and WFHB. 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

0: County summer is coming to a close. In a few short weeks, thousands of IU students will flood the streets of Bloomington. On July 29th, WFHB News correspondents Ben Sharp and Elena Bai went around town asking residents how they feel about the students coming back. Today, we rebroadcast that segment on the WFHB local news.
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2: My name is Jennifer Maria Zinovich, and I was first in Bloomington in 1992 when I was a freshman at IU, and have been hanging around since then.
3: My name is Zachary Solomon. I've been here for 4 years.
4: My name's Sophia. I just graduated from IU, but I also grew up here, so I'm 22 years.
5: Okay, so I'm going to throw all of you for a loop. I don't live in Bloomington anymore. I was a former student, and we just came down here today just to kind of visit.
6: My name is Burl Cooper. I've lived here for about 25 years.
7: Dan, for about 6 years now.
8: Townie summer is coming to a close, and all of the IU students are expected to come back in a couple of weeks. How do you see Bloomington change when the IU students come back each fall?
2: It just comes alive. I think it's the best of Bloomington. You know, that's why I stayed here. I think it feels like a fresh start. You see people who have never been here before and seeing it for the first time. You see people coming back, you know, glad to be back. So I love it. Yeah, and in fact, I love to see the stream of new students, you know, walking down the road. And yeah, I think it's great.
7: I think the students are what make Bloomington, Bloomington. I think without the students, there wouldn't be a Bloomington. So yeah, I'm excited for them to come back.
3: I see it get a lot busier. I think there's a lot more people here, and it's a lot more fun, a great atmosphere with all the students around. Everywhere becomes a lot more lively, and there's just overall more people to hang out with.
4: Yeah, I would definitely agree. I mean, it gets a lot busier, but it's nice to see everyone back and active and out and doing fun things. Yeah.
6: Usually it means less available parking downtown, crowded streets, increased traffic. And people who are unfamiliar with the town tend to go down one-way streets in the wrong direction. Those are usually the most common things that I see upon their return.
8: What is the best thing that the students bring to the community?
7: I think it keeps everybody younger. I think without the students, everybody feels a little bit older. But I think everybody wants to be in college again. So it brings that young vibe back.
3: I think that the best thing students bring is that they come from all over the world. So there's this huge sense of community where you can see a bunch of different cultures from the U.S. and as well the whole world itself.
4: Yeah, I think definitely they bring a lot of energy to Bloomington. I know it also helps like the local businesses, but it's just fun to meet people from all over and hear so many different perspectives.
5: Well, they're young, so it's nice to be in a community of young people who are also wanting to become educated. So it's good to surround yourself with people who want to learn, for the most part, you know. They're not all saints. They're going to do other things, too. So, but I think it's good. It also brings, financially, it brings businesses going again. It's a good thing. I don't know. It's good. Perspectives are good. It's good to have, like, to see different perspectives, too. Because otherwise, I think Bloomington's kind of quiet, right? Without the kids, and yeah, so it's good to liven it up.
2: I think they bring just youth and vibrancy. Like I just watching and seeing what they're wearing or what they're doing, or you know, I mean, it's yeah. I think it's just a fresh new wave of something.
6: Celebrating, of course, sports is really big now. And, of course, they bring money and they spend, and that's jobs, and that's helpful for the community, and, yeah.
9: So, on the flip side, what's the biggest challenge that you see when students come back?
7: Well, you have to get reservations for all the restaurants, right? Everything fills up. Definitely got to plan ahead.
2: Oh, I think the obvious thing, the thing people usually complain about, like, oh, the traffic, people going wrong way down one-way streets, little fender benders, like, watch out because people are, and it's hot and they're moving and it's kind of, but You know, for me personally, I like it so much that I don't for me, that's the worst of it, but I don't care. You just expect it. But, you know, I'm trying to think of something bad that I... no, I love it.
3: The line of Chipotle.
4: Driving down one ways in the wrong direction.
5: Longer lines.
6: typically, there's a lot of drinking, fighting, sexual assaults, alcohol abuse, drug abuse, and some levels of gun violence within the last 5 to 10 years has gone up. That didn't seem to be a case 20 years ago.
8: If you could give the incoming IU freshman one piece of advice, what would it be?
6: Be kind, be respectful, and you'll be treated well here by everyone.
7: I would say to focus on the books, find that balance between the partying and the schooling. It's always easier to bring up a GPA or bring down a GPA than bring up a GPA. So that first semester is huge.
2: Get off of the campus a little bit and come down. And but also, too, pick places you like right off and keep going to that same place. And next thing you know, you'll feel like a neighborhood, you know, friendly neighborhood person.
3: Say yes to every opportunity that comes your way. You only get 4 years here, and take advantage of them.
4: Yeah, say yes to everything. It might feel like it's going to last forever, but it really just flies by. So meet everyone, go do everything, and just say yes to everything.
5: Be involved. I was an RA when I was down here. I was an orientation assistant when I was down here. I gave red carpet tours. I loved it. I got to know my campus really well at that time. I got in touch with a lot of people who were helpful for my resume.
9: So do you feel like Bloomington strikes a good balance between hometown and college town? Why or why not?
7: I do. I think Bloomington is a college town. I think without the college kids, it wouldn't be what it is. So I think it's,
2: Yeah, because I do love when the students leave, and it is nice. You can find parking, and it's just so peaceful. And I remember when I was a student the first summer, I stayed and didn't leave, and you realize it's like a whole new world, you know?
3: Yes, definitely. I feel like it's a small town where there's great people, and there's tons of shops and a lot to do.
4: Yeah, I think there's definitely a good balance. I mean, without the university, I don't think there really would be too much to Bloomington. Like, growing up, my parents and pretty much everyone else's parents worked at IU. So I definitely think it adds a lot to the community.
5: I do. I mean, I think it still has a small town feel. I know people who say they just love Bloomington because it's the vibe. I think the vibe is very cool down here. That's why I like to come down here still.
2: Yes. So I think it's so cute and cool during the summer when they're gone. It's just like a beautiful little town. But then when they come back, it's like the perfect college town, like so, so sweet. Yeah.
6: I think it does. I think there's also the fall break, there's winter break, and there's spring break. But most people think summer is the time when to remember that the students are gone. So I think that's a fair balance. They're gone at other times throughout the year. And people are able to enjoy themselves in the community. And there's also different places to go on the outskirts of Bloomington where people from town hang out.
9: Now for this last one, I'm going to ask you to finish the sentence. You know that students are back when?
7: When everything is crowded.
2: For me, it's when you see streams of like packs of students walking down the street. I love that. You'll see there's like 10 of them, and you know they probably all don't know each other yet, really, and they're all like jibber-jabbering. So, well, I don't know. For me, when I see that, I'm like, yay, they're back.
5: I'm going to say when the upstairs is about to fall off, when the deck's about to fall down.
4: Just when campus seems alive.
3: Football starts.
6: When I can't find a parking spot.
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0: 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I'm your host, Mary Morgan. I'm Executive Director of Heading Home of South Central Indiana. If you're not familiar with Heading Home, we're a nonprofit based in Bloomington that's working to make homelessness rare, brief, and non-repeating in our region. 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It's the foundation for health, safety, opportunity, and belonging. Yet hundreds of people in our region face unstable housing, rising costs for basic needs, and barriers to finding a place to call home. 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Whether you're here to learn, challenge your assumptions, or discover ways to support your community, we are glad you're listening. So thanks for joining us, and let's get started. Our guest today is an amazing woman, Mandy New. She is many things: a mother, friend, student, recovery coach, whose compassion is a shining light to those who know her. Mandy has also experienced homelessness, and that experience gives her the unique ability to connect with and support individuals on a deeper level. I am so grateful to Mandy, and I'm glad that she's a colleague at Heading Home. She works as a street outreach case manager in partnership with HealthNet's Homeless Initiative Program. And for those of you who don't know, HealthNet HIP is a street medicine program. They provide medical services and connections to housing for some of Bloomington's most vulnerable residents. Welcome, Mandy.
1: Hi.
0: Hi. Thanks again for being here. I'm really excited to spend some time with you, getting to know you a little bit better, hearing more about your story, and talking about some of the experiences and lessons you've picked up along the way. My hope is that our conversation gives our listeners a chance to have a better understanding of the issues and complexities of living without a safe, stable place to call home. And with that, let's jump in. All right. Can you start by describing what led to your own personal housing crisis and how you handled it?
1: I was battling addiction, and I was in and out of jail at the time. And so I started living in my vehicle. And so I handled it by, when I was released from jail and became pregnant, I lived in my vehicle, then I lived in a tent. After I had my child, I lived in a hotel, and then I went to New Hope for Families, and I worked through their program, and I secured a Section 8 voucher of my own. And from there, I stayed in stable housing while remaining sober the whole time. I jumped through all of probation's hoops, DCS's hoops, everybody's hoops, and was finally able to stand on my own two feet.
0: You're an inspiration, Mandy, honestly.
1: Thank you.
0: And we'll get into some of those hoops and barriers a little bit later, but just the fact that you have overcome so many challenges. For those of you not familiar with New Hope for Families, it's a family shelter here in Bloomington that really makes sure nobody with family stays on the streets. And I'm glad you were able to connect with them. They're a great organization, too. Of all the things you've experienced, what do you wish more people understood about facing a housing crisis? Like, what is it like to not know where you're going to sleep that night?
1: It's scary, not knowing where you're going to stay, if it's safe, if you're wanted, if you're going to be able to find a meal. And what I think I wish more people understood is that not everybody is bad. Mm-hmm. And not everybody wants to be homeless. That's not true. Mm-hmm. Some people may be having a bad day, and it may look like this is what they choose. Mm-hmm. Nobody chooses to struggle through every single day. Mm-hmm. it's just scary. It's a struggle, and nobody wants to live a life of stress and struggle. And I think that if I were to tell the public anything, it's that when you see somebody struggling, know that this is maybe a daily struggle for them, and that each day is probably harder than the last. So you might be seeing them on literally the worst day of their life.
0: Mm-hmm. Yeah. And I think all of us have experienced some low points, and that's not who we are. That is not the totality of our lives. It's a point in time. Sometimes that point is longer than others, but you're absolutely right. And I think so often we forget that. And just the struggles of, you know, getting up and not knowing like where you're going to get a meal, how you're going to take care of sort of your basic needs, shower, going to the bathroom, all of that stuff. I think a lot of us just don't think what that's like and the stress that puts on people every day.
1: Yes, definitely.
0: What kind of supports during that time were particularly important or meaningful for you?
1: My personal and emotional connections, I think, were big motivators for me during that time. As I said, I was battling addiction, and so I was trying to remain sober. Mm-hmm. I had a wonderful friend, Rebecca, who supported me and believed in me as I was jumping through all of those hoops, and they kept adding on more barriers to overcome. She believed in me when my own belief was wavering. I knew that I believed in myself and I wanted to succeed. I was determined to succeed. Mm-hmm. I was going to, but man, was it hard.
0: Yeah.
1: And having somebody that no matter what was going to be there for me, you know, that made a huge difference. She was working at the men's Amethyst house, and she helped get me in to the Amethyst house where I did IOP.
0: That's amazing.
1: Great place.
0: Remind us what IOP is.
1: It's intensive outpatient.
0: Okay. And that's just that's a program where you work through and towards sobriety.
1: It's a 12-step supportive program that you do with a group of your peers. Mm-hmm. And you just discover coping mechanisms, you know, that are better than turning to drugs.
0: Mm-hmm.
1: And you build a family. You build your other support systems for sobriety. And I stay in touch with all of those people still to this day.
0: That's great. Yeah, so, supporting each other.
1: Yeah. And other than Rebecca, I had my family. My family has been my rock. I had put them through a lot, and I know that I had put them through a lot.
0: Yeah.
1: So I know that for a long time they had to love me, but love me at a distance. And I had to earn back trust. And I was determined to earn back that trust and succeed with them, just as I was determined to succeed in my sobriety and housing journey, too.
0: I think sometimes we underestimate, or not underestimate, but we take for granted our support system. And it really does make a difference if one person is your lifeline and says, no matter what, I'm there for you. And it sounds like Rebecca was that person.
1: She was,
0: for you.
1: Definitely.
0: That's a special person there. Repaying that through your own relationships, helping others. And I think that's just amazing. You had mentioned the barriers that kept kind of getting thrown up. Can you describe what those barriers were? Just give a couple of examples, maybe.
1: I had to jump through a lot of hoops for probation and DCS, and that was really hard, especially in the beginning, being unhoused, because you don't really look like a trustworthy person when you say, no, I'm going to show up for all of these appointments. I'm going to be here. Mm-hmm. Where will you be tomorrow? I don't know. That's not great look. But I did show up again and again and again, and I proved to them that I was going to be a trustworthy parent, and I was done with all of my misdemeanoring and felonizing. So, yeah, I successfully completed probation, which was huge for me. I don't think I had ever done that. I stuck to it. I did all of my programs with IOP and aftercare, which are required. DCS makes it near impossible to have a job because of all the meetings that they require you to attend during the day and just odd hours. And then at the drop of the hat, they want you to come and drug screen. And if you don't have a job that is understanding of that, then you will lose that job.
0: The fact that the meetings, I assume, were not scheduled at your convenience.
1: Oh, no.
0: You were just told you have to show up at this time. Yeah.
1: Yeah.
0: And the issue of transportation for some people, I don't know if that was true for you. But
1: oh, yeah. City bus.
0: Oh, my gosh. City bus.
1: Yeah.
0: Which, glad we have city buses.
1: Yes.
0: But the amount of time it takes to get from point A to point B can be really a lot. Let's talk about strengths for a minute. What did you rely on that people might not have seen or may not seen? What inner strength do you pull from?
1: I have a lot of grit.
0: Mm-hmm. Yeah. Is that something that you've had all your life, or is that something that you kind of developed as you went through this sort of rough
1: time? I think
0: time?
1: I kind of developed the level of grit that I have mm-hmm. through all of this. Once I had decided this was what I was going to do, mm-hmm. and there was nothing that was going to stop me, I was going to remain sober. I was going to overcome all of the obstacles that I had in front of me. I was going to get off of the streets. I was going to get my own housing and stay in my own housing. Mm-hmm. And I was no longer going to look over my shoulder and have to worry about anything. And I was set on that. Once I put my mind to that, there was nothing. I don't care who you are. There was nothing. There was nothing stopping me.
0: I want some of that grit. I do on days. I need some of that grit. Was there a point in time when you knew you were going to get through it? You felt like you could see the other side, that you had hope for what could happen?
1: Yeah, there was a moment at New Hope for Families. Mm-hmm. I was sitting in my case manager's office, and we had already filled out all of my Section 8 paperwork, and we were waiting for the minute that the Section 8 waiting list had opened. And it was so bogged down, it wasn't accepting applications. And she just kept clicking refresh until it finally accepted it. And that was the moment. It said accepted, and it was like, I could breathe. I knew that it wasn't going to be instant. I knew that it was probably going to take some time. I knew that I had my criminal background, and maybe they were going to tell me no. But I also felt like this is the step that needed taken.
0: Mm-hmm.
1: So yeah. That was my little glimmer of light at the end of the tunnel.
0: Well, it's amazing how much housing can make a difference.
1: It is, yeah.
0: We take it for granted.
1: And if
0: you don't have it, it's just this huge stressor and a huge relief when you can see that you're on your path to getting your place.
1: Yes.
0: Yeah, so.

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0: Hi, this is Big Talk. Michael Glab here. You know, I love having artists of every sort on the program. And once again, here we are, another artist on the program. And most of the time, artists have to be entrepreneurs or business people because, gosh darn it, it's so unfair they have to pay the bills.
1: We have to make money somehow.
0: My guest this week is one of the co-founders of Eclipse Theater Productions, a theater company.
2: This is an encore presentation of Big Talk.
0: Kate Weber. Kate, welcome to Big Talk.
1: Thank you so much. It is a pleasure to be here.
0: Well, Eclipse Theater Productions is in the middle of a run of the play Rosencrantz and Guildenstern Are Dead. I've always loved the title of that.
1: Absolutely, absolutely.
0: And in doing this, I found out that it was first performed the year of my birth.
1: 1990?
0: No, not 1956 is when Tom...
1: 1966.
0: 66? 66. Oh, I hate Wikipedia. Kate, let's have a little fun. Let's talk about theater. Let's talk about Rosencrantz and Guildenstern.
1: I'm into it.
0: Minor characters in Hamlet.
1: Mm-hmm.
0: And then Tom Stoppard came along and made a play about them.
1: That's right. This was in his younger career. So when he was writing the play, he even talks about it, that he really was kind of pulling the bells and whistles with Rosencrantz and Guildenstern Are Dead. He wanted to have the jargons and the quick back and forth. And basically, he was like, how can I trick the audience into thinking I'm a good playwright? One of the stories that he told is when the play got picked up and it was taken to Edinburgh, and he had...
0: Scotland.
1: Yes. And it didn't have great success when it first started off. But once it got taken to Edinburgh, he came into a rehearsal process and the director had to leave for whatever reason. And the scripts that the actors had, they had duplicated pages. But the actors had so much faith in his writing that they didn't realize it was duplicated pages. So he's sitting here and watching the scene between Hamlet and Ophelia in Rosencrantz and Guildenstern Are Dead. The scene ends, and then the actors come back on stage and redo the entire scene.
0: And he
1: realized that the actors had that much faith in his writing, and so did the director, that they were just repeating pages that should have been taken out. But also the way that the play is structured is like, yeah, it makes sense because there's so much repetition.
0: Wow.
1: There's so much back and forth. You know, I talked to the boys, Jeremy and Connor, who are playing Rosencrantz and Guildenstern, and I'm like, how are the
0: lines? Your two co-founding partners.
1: The two co-founding partners, yes. I'm like, how are the lines coming, you know? And they're like, it's like an abyss. Because if you miss one line, you can skip to basically being in act three. Because you're repeating so many things. Like, what's he doing? Walking. Alone? No. Heads or tails, you know? So they're just constantly, we have no idea where we're at in the script until somebody comes on stage. And I'm like, well, that kind of works for the story.
0: I got to tell you, Kate Weber, I'm sort of glum right now because I think this is going to be a hard show for me to do. I can't get you to talk.
1: I just won't shut the f*** up.
0: Oh, boy, I'm going to be working that bleeper on this one. Oh,
1: You got a Russian New Yorker in your premise. What did you expect?
0: That is true. You were born in Russia.
1: That's right.
0: St. Petersburg, which wasn't St. Petersburg when you were born.
1: Yes, it was Leningrad. I was born in 1985. I remember actually...
0: Named after John Lennon.
1: That, absolutely.
0: Yeah,
1: everybody knows that.
0: All right.
1: The Beatles. I think actually the Beatles were not permitted in Russia for a while. I remember my mom telling me stories about how they used to sneak in literature to read and pass like a book around with their friends or the Rolling Stones. They were not allowed to listen to the Rolling Stones. My mom, you know, she was like not wearing a bra and she had ripped jeans and that was so taboo in Russia.
0: Whoa.
1: But I remember watching the Berlin Wall fall on TV. I was like, why is this a big deal? You know, I was a little kid. But I remember standing in line to get bread. I mean, like, you know, we say that as a joke, but it's true. I remember going to stores and not having food. And, you know, we had communal living. So my mom would exchange her breast milk for, like, carrots, you know.
0: Or,
1: or we would have to, like, if we were, we would run out of toilet paper, so we would just take newspapers, and everybody was just walking around with just newspaper butts.
0: There are too many people these days who say that's what newspapers are for.
1: That's exactly what newspapers are for.
0: I'm not one of them.
1: They were in Russia when we didn't have toilet paper. So when COVID hit here and people were going crazy about toilet paper, I'm like, don't worry about it.
0: Buy the paper.
1: Buy the paper.
0: The Herald Times.
1: Also get a bidet. Yeah. Just get a bidet. It's fine.
0: Boy, oh boy. Who knew that this conversation was going to devolve into this? All right. Once again, the production by the Eclipse Productions Company is Rosencrantz and Guildenstern are dead. Friday, Saturday, and Sunday, the last 3 days. How many performances each day?
1: Just one performance.
0: Just one each day.
1: I can't kill my actors like that. Yeah, I'm like, you should
0: be lucky.
1: That's right.
0: You're directing this one. Friday, Saturday, and Sunday, March 27th, 28th, and 29th. It's going to be and has been last weekend, too.
1: That's right.
0: At Constellation Playhouse, 107 West 9th Street in Bloomington. 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That's when you started. You call yourselves an innovative Broadway caliber performance producer.
1: Yes, absolutely. So I think that I have a very... I mean, I think everybody believes artists that they have a unique perspective and a voice and something to share. Otherwise, we really wouldn't go into art if we didn't have anything to say, right? But I think me being from St. Petersburg, Russia, and being raised in a theatrical family, because both my parents were actors. My mom was a sound engineer because she was too short and they told her she'd only get character roles, so she went into sound engineering. And my father is still an actor in Russia at theater.
0: So a voice actor.
1: A voice actor as well. So he does dub work. For example, he did the Russian Darth Vader, you know, or he did the Russian Green Lantern. So they'll bring the movies over and then he does the Russian dub. He also does a lot of radio. If you're ever in the St. Petersburg metro, he is the voice that you hear throughout the stations.
0: Oh, how cool that would be.
1: Huh? I know. I'm like, that's my dad.
0: You know, that's a funny thing because in researching you, I was looking up some photos of St. Petersburg. And mm-hmm. I said, all these people walking down the street, they look like us. They did. I mean, they were dressed modernly. Is that a word? I
1: don't know. Modernly, yeah.
0: Modernly,
1: sure.
0: Yeah, I'll use
1: sure.
0: it. What's the difference?
1: Why not?
0: It made me think that mostly we have this image of people in Russia in the overcoat and the babushka and mm-hmm. trudging through the winter in the middle of July.
1: Yeah, no, we have seasons, yes.
0: Yeah.
1: And so St. Petersburg, they like to consider themselves very artistic towns. So Moscow is more like industrial and very like financial.
0: Yeah.
1: Whereas St. Petersburg is more about the museums and the art, and it's more focused on theater. When the town was built, it was a complete swamp. And then they were like, just use the bodies of the serfs. We'll just put them right down here. And then we'll just literally build the city on the bones of people because that'll help absorb the water. And so they did. But they wanted to kind of have an in-between because Russia was always fascinated with Paris and France. They always had this admiration. Actually, when I was growing up, I had to take a foreign language, which is why I don't have an accent now. But it was always either between French or English. And my mom knew she wanted me to come to America, so she's like, take English.
0: I do know that in the royal court Russia, they spoke French.
1: That's right. That's right. So French was always considered to be like the most elite that you can be. So then the Russian culture in St. Petersburg specifically, when they were building the town, they were trying to structure it more after French culture and art. So hence like the Hermitage, hence why you have, you know, the St. Peter's Cathedral and all of that. So you have these amazing places that were established to specifically be like, yes, we are cultured. We're St. Petersburg. Yeah. But and it's so funny because everywhere you go, there's always some sort of like internal rivalry. So, like, for example, like if you're from New York, you're like, oh, I don't like Jersey, you know,
0: right,
1: what I mean?
0: Right.
1: And Jersey and LA, I don't like New York, like, and that's the same with St. Petersburg and Moscow. Moscow will be like, oh, St. Petersburg, they're so snobby, and St.
0: Yeah.
1: Petersburg about Moscow, they're like, God, all they care about is money.
0: Right.
1: So it's, but I was very much raised in the arts. I didn't know this about my family either, that my grandfather, he used to do restorations of paintings at the Hermitage. So all of these famous paintings, I had no idea idea of the cultural significance that my family had contributed to Russian culture and, like, to St. Petersburg. And my mom doesn't really talk about the history, so I'm always getting, like, these little driblets. But when I was younger, my mom always told me, she's like, you just always pursue whatever you're passionate about, whatever makes you happy. And I wish I was passionate about something that made me money. I wish. Oh, man, did I try.
0: You damn fool, you.
1: Such a fool.
0: We're with Kate Weber, the co-founder of Eclipse Theater Productions. She co-founded this thing with a couple of fellas. One fella's name was Connor Graber. The other is named Jeremy Weber. Boy, that's funny. He's got the same last name as you.
1: Boy, he just stays wanting to be me, doesn't he? Now that is my husband.
0: Uh-huh. Yes. You kids met in?
1: New York.
0: The Big Apple.
1: The Big Apple.
0: The center of the theater universe.
1: That's right.
0: So what are you doing here in Bloomington?
1: So Jeremy's from Bloomington, Indiana.
0: Oh.
1: Yes, he was born here. He's a little townie. And he went to AMDA in New York to study acting. We had met doing a production of Henry V, and I knew from the beginning he had a crush on me. And I'm like, oh, God. I was like, who is this little white boy wearing trench coats trying to talk to me? I'm like, please go away. You look like a Unabomber. I don't have anything to do
0: with
1: you.
0: Good Lord.
1: But then we really got along, and what really blew me away was his talent, his acting. He made really strong choices, and then we would just kind of help each other out through the industry and just make friends throughout it. We tried starting different theater companies there.
0: But in New York.
1: In New York, yeah. I think we had like three different attempts. And our main focus at the time was acting. And then the more that it progressed, the more I realized that I wanted to get my hands involved in other ways. And I mean, you have to when it comes to theater, you know, whether that's costuming, whether that's sound, light, just so you're constantly employed. So we realized, I was like, okay, what is the future that look like for us when it comes to the creative arts? And I was like, let's own our own theater company because we know what we're doing. Jeremy's experience is massive as well. He's got stage combat experience. He's classically trained.
0: He can fight on stage and break somebody's jaw.
1: That's right. Actually, in Rosencrantz and Guildenstern Are Dead, we have some pretty cool sword fights that Jeremy himself choreographed. We have rapier and dagger in there, which I was like, we're putting it in, baby.
0: I found an interesting factoid. Jeremy Weber's, your husband's,
1: yes,
0: first acting experience was in the eighth grade.
1: Oh?
0: The eighth grade production of, do you know this?
1: I might. Tell me the play.
0: A.A. Milne's The Ugly Duckling.
1: Oh, yes. Yes, I do remember that.
0: Kids on stage.
1: Jerberry Pie. Yes, The Ugly Duckling.
0: Speaking of kids on stage, there's a story about you on stage.
1: With kids?
0: I'll bet you know what I'm talking about.
1: I don't. There's lots of stories with me on stage.
0: I'm getting ready to embarrass you now, Kate Weber.
1: It's going to be hard.
0: Oh, boy. You know what? I think you're right.
1: It takes a lot to embarrass me. I usually embarrass myself.
0: Now, you say your mother was a sound person.
1: Oh!
0: Okay?
1: Yes.
0: She used to bring you to the performances because you were in a crib.
1: Right.
0: And then it was time to graduate out of the crib, and so you were running around, a toddler still, though, right?
1: Absolutely.
0: Apparently, in the middle of a play, who runs on stage but, what, a three-year-old? Maybe four, three-year-old Kate Weber.
1: That's right.
0: The director was not happy.
1: No, they were doing a classical performance, too. It was a Shakespeare production, so they're all in costumes and period pieces. And my mom said she put me in this, like, yellow floral dress, and I just run out in the middle of the stage, and I just start singing, and I'm like, la, la, la. And the director's on the headset. He's like, who's kid is this? And my mom's like, that's mine. I'm so sorry.
0: Because the director is tied in with everybody via communications devices. So that's how they yell at each other without the audience hearing.
1: Knowing, yeah.
0: So you wanted on stage from
1: the beginning.
0: Yeah, before you even knew what your feet looked like.
1: Exactly. I was like, praise me, please. I need it.
0: My God, these actors, I'm telling you.
1: God, they just want to be the center of attention. Can you believe it?
0: Well, I mean, you're on stage and everybody's looking at you.
1: Might
0: that's
1: well.
0: The whole idea.
1: You know, it's so funny, too, because I kind kind of deviated away from acting when I went to Temple University, which is where I got my degree. Fantastic.
0: Good old
1: education.
0: Temple. You were an owl.
1: That's right. Whoop. I had fantastic instructors. I went to Temple to become a DJ. I went there to get my BTMM, my broadcast telemass communications degree.
0: Wow.
1: But I didn't really like the way that they structured how they ran the radio station. I was very limited to the kind of music that I can play, and I was really feeling myself with like punk and hip hop, and I was mixing between the two, and that just really wasn't the vibe for it. So I remember during orientation, Tommy Cleary, I will never forget this. He was so excited.
0: Did he have a crush on you?
1: No. Tommy Cleary, no. He's a friend of Dorothy's.
0: Okay.
1: Yeah. Tommy Cleary.
0: Actors have a language all your own.
1: Well, I believe that language, I think that started way before us.
0: Okay.
1: Yes. But he was just selling theater like it was nobody's business. And I was like, you know what? I do kind of miss it. And he was like, if you want to be a director, this is something you should do. However, Temple University, in order for you to become a director, it is mandatory for you to take an intro to acting class. And then when I took the intro to acting class, the acting bug bit me and I was like, forget it, we're doing this now. So I had an acting degree with an emphasis in directing. But Temple University, the way that they structure their program, which I really like, is they won't push you, but the opportunities are there if you want to take them. So if this is something you want to pursue, it's up to you to take these classes. Sure, there are mandatory things you have to take, but it's a really well-rounded education. We got trained in lighting. We got trained in stage managing, set design. I mean, the whole gambit.
0: It's nice to know those things.
1: It absolutely is. You know, at the moment, you're like, why do I need this? I just want, like, you know, as a little pissant.
0: I just want to get my award.
1: Exactly.
0: Yeah.
1: I just want to act. I just want to be the lead. But now looking back, I'm like, wow, what an amazing thing these professors did.
0: Yeah.
1: And also the professors, which is so great. They were part of the community, too. They were acting within the community. You know, they all had experience, whether that was in California, Chicago, New York, Philly. And Philly had such a vibrant theater scene as well that you're getting this knowledge from people that are not disconnected from the industry.
0: Yeah.
1: You know, they are completely head first into it. So it was basically about what is it that you want to make your journey out to be. So I think having been set up so appropriately, I felt really ready to go into New York. And I mean, New York was always, you know, that's home. That was always home for me. So
0: the center of the universe.
1: That's a center of the universe. And then I lived there and I was like, you know, girl, you ain't all that. Like, I'm working 6 days a week, doing doubles, barely getting cast. I'm just surviving. And like, I go back now and I'm like, why is it so loud? I'm like, how did I do this for so long? Just completely overstimulated. I was like, no wonder I drink like a fish while I lived here. I had to tune down the noise.
0: Wow. Well, you got married then to Jeremy Weber.
1: I did. We got married in 2017.
0: Who you knew over there.
1: Yeah,
0: then you kids came here because he was a Bloomingtonian.
1: I just fell in love with this town. We would come here to visit his family over vacation, and
0: It
1: became harder and harder for us to leave.
0: No kidding.
1: Yeah, and I was like, Jay, what are we doing? Because me and Jeremy, we had made an agreement. He works for 6 months, and I take those 6 months to do a show. And then I work for 6 months, and then he takes those 6 months to do a show. But in the process, we barely got to see each other. And I was like, what's more important?
0: That leads to a good marriage.
1: You know, I'm finding that out in my 40s. That's right. So we really sat down and evaluated what it is that we wanted for our future, not only creatively, but as partners as well. And I was like, he felt like he would be taking a step back, moving back to Bloomington. And I said, why don't we pull from the sources that we have? And, you know, it's always hard to restart.
0: Yeah.
1: I had moved my entire life, so I was used to it. But I'll tell you, the last move from New York to Bloomington, that I was like, I don't know if I can do this again. I was like, Bloomington might have to have roots here, man, and just stay.
0: Apparently
1: put.
0: You're setting them down. Because, once you moved here, you were named the director of the Brown County Theater.
1: No. I did. So what happened at Brown County?
0: Oh, there's something in between.
1: So what happened at the Brown County Play? It's a funny story. My mother-in-law, actually, she found...
0: A mother-in-law story. Yes,
1: my
0: please.
1: I love my mother-in-law to death. She is, oh, God, that woman... Oh, she's a blessing to this earth. this earth does not deserve her. She is wonderful. She's a walking angel. But she had found a job a directing job because I was screenwriting at the time. That's how I was making my income through COVID.
0: And you have your Sid Field book at home, of course.
1: You know I do.
0: Yeah,
1: I do. My Zack Snyder is sitting right there. My Save the Cat and everything.
0: Right.
1: So she had found, she's like, hey, they're looking for a director. So I had applied. And Connor had actually applied for the same director gig.
0: Connor Graber.
1: Connor Graber, the other co-founder, the three co-founders, you know what I'm saying.
0: Troika.
1: The Troika. That actually was a name for one of our theater companies. It's funny. It was three of us, but not this one. Anyway, that was a lifetime ago. So I had applied to get the job at the Brown County Playhouse. I had gotten it. And I remember Connor coming in. So I was only put on to direct one play. So I wasn't the director of the Brown County Playhouse. I had just come on.
0: You were a director.
1: Correct, yeah. But I remember they were like, okay, you have $1,000. And I'm like, $1,000? I'm like, I'm rich. I'm like, what am I going to do with this?
0: Taj Mahal.
1: I know. It was like for costumes and sets and props. I was like, no problem. But Connor really blew me away during auditions because he came in and he was off book. He was always the first one there, last one to go. And Dad Jeremy was
0: off book means you've memorized your lines.
1: He memorized the sides. When he came in, I was very highly impressed, and I threw a curveball at his audition, and he just flowed with it. And I was like, all right, I can work with this kid. And we just hit it off, and we have very similar backgrounds, a lot of childhood things, the way that we view the world. And me, him, and Jeremy just really got along super well. And he's like, what do you guys want to do? And I was like, we want to own a theater company. He's like, what's stopping you? And I'm like, money. And he's like, I got us. And I was like, all right, baby, let's ride. During our discussions, we were talking about what we wanted this theater company to look like. And for us, it was more important not to feed into the machine that is the theater.
0: What does that mean?
1: So we didn't want to do musicals. We didn't want to do kids shows. You know, things that all of a sudden take away from the art of it and

0: people in the audience. He goes, you act like it's a full house. That is a hard pill to swallow, especially as a young actor, because you think you're going to be performing to sold out houses.
1: Right.
0: And so it's a really humbling experience, but also it's good training because
1: yes.
0: your performance should not vary depending on the amount of people you have in the audience. Some of the reviewers would come when it was the lowest amount of audience members to see how your performance would be affected.
1: And are you a professional?
0: Exactly, and that is the difference between professionals and amateurs. So the plays that we wanted to choose, we know that we are very polarizing. We know that the questions that we ask sometimes are unsettling. And sure, like, what's a question? What's a movement that theater can possibly do now that people already haven't done? You know what I mean? I'm standing on the shoulders of greats that have done this before me, you know? The reason why I'm able to speak out the way that I can and to have the voice that I can, it's because of women that came before me, men that came before me, you know what I mean? All of these people that have created this foundation. And what I wanted to do was create a home. I saw the audience that was here in Bloomington, and I was like, okay, this is great. And I was like, how do we create a new audience? I was like, how do we get the people that usually wouldn't go to see theater? How do I get the alt kids? How do I get the people like me who feel, you know, completely isolated, the queer kids, like, you know what I mean? How do we get them to come and be a part of this environment and to feel safe? You know, you don't have to act. You don't have to direct. We have so many other jobs that you can do. You know, you can build something. And that's what we're really trying to do here, is we're trying to build a community where people feel safe and they can express themselves through the arts and grow. So we kind of create this in-between of amateur and professional. We try to set people up for success. So actors that want to move to Chicago or go to New York, we're like, hey, this is our skill set. This is everything that we've gained from our 15 plus years experience in this industry. Take what you will. I mean, I'm very hard on my actors, but at the end of the day, they come up to me and they're like, Kate, thank you so much for pushing me.
1: You call yourself a true actor's director.
0: Yes. What that means to me personally is, having had all of this experience through acting and having been put into these crazy situations. I mean, I remember I was on set one time. We were shooting a film. It was set in the 60s, and they're supposed to be like these grungy, like pot-smoking hippie roommates. To make the set more authentic, the set designer, young kid, he was 19, he had put actual glass. Looked cool, but we're walking around barefoot, and I remember I had cut my foot on set, and we're like rolling, and I'm bleeding, and I'm looking at the director, and I'm like,
1: gee.
0: And I'm like, cut, and I was like, Kate, I was like, you're a professional, I'm like, hold it together, and
1: yeah.
0: I'm trying not to get blood on the costume, because it's like, it's a 70s piece, and I'm like, oh my god, I'm worrying about the costuming, not my foot, I'm worrying about not getting the blood on the set, and I'm like, don't ruin the shot, but you know, and the kid felt so bad, he's like, I'm so sorry, I didn't even think it through, I'm like, it's not a big deal, but situations like that are being put in cold water in the middle of winter to get this perfect, like, you know, kissing scene. I never ask my actors to do anything that either I haven't done myself, or I wouldn't do myself, you know? So when I push them, when I tell them that this is my expectations of what it is, that it's because I have done it and I know what's on the other side of it. So I'm like, just trust me to guide you. Trust me to build this bridge and you will come out better because of it, because you're pushing yourself as an artist. And when you push yourself as an artist, you have to push yourself as a person to grow as well. So being a true actor's director to me is that I hold space for my actors when they're feeling vulnerable, when they're feeling sensitive, when they're having a hard, you know, because life happens. It happens, you know what I mean? They come in and they're like, hey, listen, I gotta go home. Like, you know, something happened with my dog, or, you know, like, it's like, it's okay. We're not saving lives. But I want to create that space. And I think what happens in my brain when I get into director mode, I'm like, okay, I'm empathetic. And I'm like, cool, I hear you, go home, take care of that. But I'm like, okay, how do I solve this? How do I solve this right now? And I'm like, okay, I can't, let me just focus on what's important. What's important is for me to get this scene done. But then, you know, my humanity comes back and I'm like, hey, are you okay? How's life? But also, memorize your lines.
1: A la Spencer Tracy, know your lines and don't bump into the furniture.
0: Mm-hmm.
1: The production is Rosencrantz and Guildenstern Are Dead, Friday, Saturday, and Sunday, March 27th, 28th, and 29th at the Constellation Playhouse, 107 West 9th Street. It is being put on by Eclipse Theater Productions. We are with one of the co-founders, Kate Weber. And boy, what a challenge this was. I couldn't get her to talk. She is so mum. Oh, please, you're an actor. Say something, for God's sake.
0: You know, listen, you're asking me to talk.

0: talk about myself. God, it's my least favorite topic. And Fanta, oh my goodness, the struggle.
1: Kate Weber, thanks for being on Big Talk.
0: Thank you so much, Michael.

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0: 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I'm Melanie Davis.
1: And I'm Justin Robertson.
2: And I'm Kendra Carter.
0: And we have in studio our special guest today.
3: Hi, I'm Mitch Sorslev, and I'm the artistic director of the Quarryland Men's Chorus, who you just heard in that opening number.
0: Yes. Oh,
1: that was just fantastic. Yes. And what an ovation you got.
3: Yeah, so that was from a live performance at the Gala Choruses Festival about 10 years ago in 2016, when we performed in front of an international audience in Denver, Colorado, for about 3,000 people. And, you know, we're so pleased to be part of that organization and to be the Indiana representative of Gala Choruses.
0: That's great. And you're saying you pronounce it differently. So it's Gala Choruses, and that was a Gala Gala?
3: It was a Gala Gala, yeah.
1: Yeah, no, so your own gala is called Gala, but the international one is the Gala.
3: Well, as it happens, yeah. So we are, the Quarryland Men's Chorus is just beginning its 25th anniversary season.
1: Oh, congratulations.
0: Wow. Congratulations. Yay.
3: So this is a gala year for us.
0: Yes.
3: Yeah. We've got a lot planned, especially in the spring. We're going to have a special concert at the Busker Chumley Theater on May 2nd. And we would love to, you know, not only see you at all of our events throughout the year, but to look forward to that one in the spring as our gala event for the 25th anniversary season.
0: That'll be great. Yeah. And I'll bring a cake with candles and
3: okay.
0: stuff. Yeah.
1: With candles?
0: Well, yeah, yeah.
1: I don't think they'll allow that.
0: They all have to stand around it and
2: just go to the bathroom and do it.
0: What?
2: It's like in high school.
0: Oh.
2: Hide in the bathroom smoking.
1: Yeah, right.
2: Contraband cake.
0: Okay, fine. No candles, whatever. We've got some battery powered ones. It's fine.
1: Oh, okay. You could do that.
0: Yeah.
1: Yeah.
0: But no. So you got a celebration and everything going. But this whole year is kind of a celebration.
3: It sure is. Yeah, we're particularly excited to, you know, welcome back a lot of our former members, our former directors, special musical guests throughout our concerts this season. And not only that, but to offer back to our community here in Bloomington, you know, special appearances around town as we go through this fall, especially. We've got a lot planned. I'll start, though, by saying, yes, while we love our current members, and we're about 20 strong right now, 20 mm-hmm. singers, we would love to have new singers. And so I'm going to start right off by saying now is the time to join the chorus. Quarryland Men's Chorus is what we're called, but you can just call us Quarryland because we are gender expansive. We have female identifying people. We have male identifying. We have everything in between. And your orientation doesn't matter either. As long as you are into the mission of making music for a cause that helps our community, and particularly, you know, the LGBTQIA+ community, we're a place of belonging for anyone who wants to sing a tenor, baritone, or bass part. We do sing those types of arrangements, mm-hmm. but oftentimes, you know, female voices can fit right into that, and we're more than welcoming of anyone who wants to sing for our mission.
0: Excellent. I'm excited. Quarryland has been around forever, for as far as I know. Because, I mean, I heard about y'all in Indianapolis when I was but a young queer. And you were the talk of the town up there, too.
3: Well, we've had many members that make the commute down from Indianapolis to sing with us over the years. So, and we have members that come from all over southern Indiana. From French Lick and from Terre Haute and Columbus that make the drive in to rehearse with us each Monday night. We rehearse at First United Church on East 3rd Street in Bloomington from 7 to 9:30 each Monday night. The auditions that we're having will take place every Monday night in August. August from 6 p.m. to 7 p.m. And then anyone who comes to audition is welcome to stay and join in the rehearsal afterwards to just get an idea of what we're all about and the music that we perform.
0: Yeah.
1: So what does an audition look like? I mean, do people need to come prepared with a piece?
3: A lot of people think that, and actually no. What I'm interested in as the director of the chorus is just to hear where you fit in within our voice parts. So are you a tenor, a baritone, or a bass? Can you match pitch? And, you know, I'm just interested in learning about singers and, you know, what experience they bring to it and, you know, what their interest is in joining a chorus like ours. So it's really no preparation required. Just come, be yourself, and find a place where you can enjoy singing with other queer folk and allies and just have a great time.
1: What if you're somebody that can't sing, but you still want to be a part of it? You might not necessarily want to perform,
3: yeah.
1: But is there anything that you could do?
3: Absolutely. We have volunteer opportunities throughout the year, and we'd love to meet you. I'd love to meet you at an audition, and if being a singer in the chorus doesn't work out, we certainly can recommend volunteer opportunities. We always are looking for people to step up and help us promote the chorus from without and from within and just be a part of our community. Our board is a volunteer board, so we're always looking for new board members to join up and support our mission in that way.
0: Excellent. That was a lot nicer than I thought you were going to be, Justin. So,
2: it was a question on my mind, too, if I'm being honest.
0: Yeah.
3: Totally a low-stress audition. You know,
1: yeah.
3: Just come
0: in, believe in you.
3: I'll sing along with you, and we'll just find out where you fit in.
0: Yeah. That sounds great. And when is that again?
3: Every Monday night in August from 6 to 7 p.m. is when we're having our auditions.
0: And where at?
3: At First United Church here in Bloomington, 2420 East 3rd Street. And you can join us in the choir room there. It's just where we rehearse each week. First United Church is a welcoming and affirming congregation, so it's not a place you have to be concerned about showing up as your authentic self.
0: Thank you. Yes. And I've been there a number of times. Actually, I've been there and I've heard you practicing, but I wasn't there for your practice. I was,
3: oh, okay.
0: So that was pleasant. Surprise.
3: Heard
0: too.
3: Us down the hallway.
2: Like, we were drawn in.
3: Yeah. Lots of activities happen at that location,
0: yeah.
3: Too. So they're very community-minded.
0: Exactly.
3: And we love being a part of that. That kind of leads me into saying that we appreciate First United Church so much that we try to give back to them each year by offering music for one of their church services on a Sunday morning. And we happen to have that planned for this fall. We're doing that on Sunday morning, August 23rd. At First United Church for their service, which is at 10:30 in the morning. That happens to be also the day after Bloomington Pride Fest,
0: right.
3: Where we are also performing. So Bloomington Pride Fest will be our first performance of the year, and that's in the afternoon of August 22nd, and then we'll sing for this church service on the morning of August 23rd. So a big community weekend for Quarryland.
0: And then you'll sleep all the way through Tuesday.
3: and do it all again for someone else. Yeah, we've got lots planned. Yeah.
1: What time are you singing at Pride?
3: So we're usually the first kickoff performance. So whenever things get going, and, you know, sometimes that's on queer time.
0: Right.
2: I was going to say, 3 p.m.?
3: 2 or 3 in the afternoon. Come out for the very beginning of Pride Fest, and you'll hear Quarryland Men's Chorus.
0: Excellent.
3: And which is another reason why we want people to audition early. The earlier the better, so that you can join us in these early performances.
1: Oh, so you still need people for this show?
3: Absolutely. Or,
1: okay.
3: Yeah.
1: Oh, wow. Okay.
3: More than welcome. We had a new person join us this week at our first rehearsal on Monday, and we're happy to have new people join us all along to be a part of this 25th anniversary season.
0: I love that. That's so great. Now, okay. Where can people see you?
3: Yeah.
0: Like, I mean,
2: at Pride.
0: You know, other than like Monday nights and
3: sure.
0: Whatever.
3: Well, first step would probably be to go to our website, quarryland.org. Quarryland, all one word, .org. All the information about the chorus is there, information about auditions and volunteering, what our mission is, and how we can support our community, and you can be a part of that. beyond our first two performances of the year in August, we'll also be performing at the Bloomington Farmers Market in September, on September 5th, and Spencer Pride Festival on October 3rd. And then we've been invited to be a special guest on a concert that is sponsored by a Jewish Theater of Bloomington in October. That's October 24th, where we will be a special guest along with many other luminaries of the musical world here in Bloomington, including Sylvia McNair. And so we're really honored to be a part of that. It's all going to be Jewish composers. Every song on the concert will be Jewish composers. Yeah. We're singing music of Billy Joel. That's going to be exciting. We've got a new song to learn.
2: Was going to be a question of mine. What's on the set list here?
3: Yeah. The rest of it is a little bit of not a secret, but remains to be seen.
2: Okay.
3: But yeah.
2: Got me with Billy Joel, so.
3: Yeah. Oh, and then we're also doing Bob Dylan. Times they are changing.
2: Aren't they?
3: Those are our two numbers.
1: What about queer Jewish artists?
3: Yeah, good question. It's not a queer event, but I think we're happy to be a part of all of our communities here in Bloomington, and really pleased that Jewish Theater of Bloomington invited us to be a part of that.
1: Yeah, and they are wonderful.
3: Yeah,
1: their shows are just incredible. So, what a wonderful collaboration!
3: Yeah.
1: To have going on.
3: We're always open to collaborating too, and I try each year to invite musicians to join us on our concerts, community players. That I'm also, by training, I'm a French horn player. I went to the Jacobs School, and now I find myself in this position of being a choir director, but I know lots of musicians around town, and I try to get everybody involved in our concerts because it really adds so much to the experience of a concert when you can have live musicians.
0: Right. And I think I floated this last time you were on, having some of you in the studio here to do like a little mini. I'm not sure we could fit every, maybe we can.
3: We could probably fit quite a few of us.
2: Easily fit 20 people in here.
0: Yeah. Okay.
1: Oh, can we could do 30. It?
0: That would be kind of...
3: Let's get us up to 30 members, and we'll bring 20 of us.
0: Okay.
1: That sounds great. That sounds wonderful.
2: We can open the closet
0: doors,
2: too.
3: Of course, fling them wide.
0: Right?
2: Here's one hanging from the ceiling.
1: You're the artistic director?
3: I am.
1: So what does that entail? I mean, I would imagine that means you choose the music.
3: The music. I develop the concert themes and try to develop a script around the music that we're performing and make it meaningful for our audiences as well as our singers. I want them to be fulfilled musically and challenged in some ways as well as not over-challenged. So I'm picking music that is a good mix of things that they can learn quickly. Like for the community performances that we're doing, we'll pick up a few songs that we've learned before. One of them being Back Home Again in Indiana, which you heard at the beginning of the show. That's always part of our community performance. But we'll pick up some music that is pretty easy to learn right at the beginning to get everybody settled in to how we sound together. As the artistic director, I want to develop a great choral sound. I came up singing in choruses that had a really strong tradition of choral singing, and I want to express that through this group as well. So not only picking music that's fun, but has a connection to my more serious musical training.
0: Right. Mm-hmm. So I saw you recently last year outdoors, right? Mm-hmm. You were at a party, and that was amazing. Do you do many outdoor events, or do you try to keep it?
3: We do. Performing outdoors presents its own special challenges.
0: Bugs.
3: If you've heard us before, yes, bugs. breathing in bugs. Singing at Pride Fest, there's a lot of activity happening, and we're dealing with microphones and speakers and amplification of our keyboard and
2: humidity.
3: And humidity and all that good stuff. So there are challenges to presenting outdoors. It's something that as we grow into a larger chorus. We are attempting to have some better equipment that helps us perform live outdoors, and so that everybody can hear us.
0: And well, I was going to ask that because so I was leaving here one morning, and it was about 2 a.m. and somebody was singing arias off the top of the parking garage across the way.
2: Nice.
0: And like, I'm not even joking. Immediately I thought of Coryland, like, gathering
1: you
0: on top.
1: You thought it was him?
0: No.
2: It was somebody practicing for their audition.
0: It probably was, but I was like, it filled the air across downtown, and I was just like, this would be ideal for their, you know, that the deeper voices would carry so much farther. And I was like, ooh, I have to present that. And then I forgot about it. But right now I'm presenting it to you.
3: Performing outdoors has always been special for all different kinds of musicians. Mm-hmm. I think there's a long tradition of brass instruments playing outdoors, right. Hunting horns and things like that.
0: You too.
3: Yeah.
0: Sorry.
3: We're up to performing at a mega stadium for, you know, a million people or whatever.
0: But. Yeah. Well, no, what was the song where they like went out onto the roof of some place in LA or whatever and just like played a concert or and then they made a video of it. But anyway, no, I was like, you know, how cool would it be to like regale the whole town and mm-hmm. to cause such a like a buzz through the air, because Friday night, Saturday, you know, night, whatever, all the people are out milling about, and
2: it'd be pretty cool.
0: When I walked out, I was just like, because I'd been playing funk, right? And I walk out, and here's this, you know, aria being blasted. It was more than one, and it was just like, oh, it was transcendent, and. Yeah, the human voice.
3: Yeah,
0: it does something to you spiritually.
3: It's great to encounter music in places that you don't expect.
0: Exactly.
3: And I think that's one of the wonderful things about this community and the many opportunities to hear live music.
0: Yeah.
3: And all the different venues and outside of venues that you can hear them. So being a part of outdoor festivals, the farmers market mm-hmm. Is another wonderful place to sing outdoors for a lot of people coming by and maybe don't hear us all the time.
0: Right.
3: You know, they may not encounter us except at those kind of events that aren't necessarily queer spaces, but, you know, they will find a musical avenue that they can support.
0: Right. And you know, that's part of being part of the community. Mm-hmm. It's queer focused, but you know, yeah. Everybody can participate in queerness. The enjoyment of queerness.
1: Most people do, I think.
0: I think they do.
2: Yes. Many will not admit it, but yes.
1: But how long, so if you're having a performance at the Pride Parade, how many rehearsals do you have before the performance?
3: So that one comes up really quick. So yeah. Maybe three real full rehearsals before we perform for that.
1: All right.
3: And like I said, some of it is music that we have done before. But for new people joining the chorus, they're kind of getting up to speed.
1: Mm-hmm.
3: You know, we're not going to require them to memorize the music or anything like that. But we certainly want to present our best, you know, sound mm-hmm. as possible to those early performances. But yeah, it's kind of a short runway leading mm-hmm. up to some of these community performances that we have. Luckily, we have a longer period to prepare for our big concerts and mm-hmm. for the holidays and in the spring.
1: But I'm sure since you've been around for so long, you have some long-term members.
3: Oh, yes.
1: That you're all pros. You know how to work with each other. You know.
3: I think currently we have five of us that have been in the chorus for all 25 seasons.
1: Wow. No kidding. Okay.
3: Yeah.
2: Impressive.
3: So some really strong history there.
1: Yes.
3: Including a former director of the chorus and his husband. And mm-hmm. and so, yeah, we're really pleased that we've got such a tradition that keeps us grounded and looking towards the future, too, because we always want to keep our doors open and be a place of belonging for anyone who wants to have that musical experience in the queer community.
1: Now, do you have any divas in the group?
3: I would never say that.
2: It's a Justin question right
3: there. The answer is yes.
0: And Justin wants to know if you want
1: and it's you. Yes. I knew that.
2: Are you
1: I
2: accepting any new ones?
1: I can tell.
3: Of course. No, I sang in the chorus for the longest time before I became the assistant director and now the artistic director.
1: The grand poobah.
3: But I would say there's always room for a diva or two, knowing that we have to keep ourselves in check, and I have to do that just as much, kind of bring me back down to reality and say, here's what we're capable of.
0: Right.
3: And, and I'm okay with that.
1: So you can deal with a diva, okay?
3: Absolutely.
1: Okay.
2: Justin's going to be there next week.
1: You should audition.
0: What?
1: Then I think you should audition.
0: Me?
1: Yeah.
0: Not as a diva. No, and why do you keep saying that? I don't have a voice.
3: You can stand in the back row.
1: That is not true. I have heard you sing Rainbow Connection in the voice of Kermit the Frog, and it's one of my favorite things. Surely you could use that.
3: We've sung the Rainbow Connection.
1: Yeah, it's a great song.
2: But in Kermit the Frog, though.
3: Absolutely. Yeah. It's actually one of our founding members' favorite pieces.
0: Oh, it's really good.
1: I love
3: it. If you're all aware of who Doug Botter is, ran the student center on campus for the LGBTQ students.
1: Forever,
3: until he retired several years back.
0: He and Carol inspired
3: me. He still sings in the chorus, and it's his favorite piece. And we always pull it out in his honor. Yeah.
1: Mel, I want you to do this.
0: Why?
1: Because I'm going to be your stage mother, Peanut.
3: Stage mother? Melanie's blushing, but I know we could find a place in the chorus for you.
0: Oh, my gosh.
1: I think so, too. Yeah. I've been trying to get her to do the
3: And what about you? Or,
1: oh, no, no.
3: I hear a bass in there.
0: Sometimes. I was just saying,
2: there's your diva right there.
3: Yeah. Well, and
1: that's the problem.
3: Your speaking voice is so mellifluous as well.
2: Oh,
3: I think we've got a space
2: I'm
3: for
2: not
3: you.
2: Sure I can carry a tune the way you want me to, though.
3: Okay.
1: I don't know. Maybe we should be a trio like the Andrews Sisters.
0: Oh,
1: you know?
0: Dear Lord.
2: I'll be that one in the back.
1: They have a
2: Who's
1: bass,
2: that again?
1: Did they?
2: Okay.
0: Yeah, as long as I just sing in Kermit voice, that's. No.
3: Hey, whatever gets you on pitch and gets you in the spirit.
1: Nah. Yeah.
0: Pitch or tarred and feathered? It's a fine line between the two. Oh my gosh, thank you, Justin.
1: But you do know we've had you on several times, and Melanie and I are both huge fans. I was so embarrassed. I went to one of your concerts and I think I just like start sobbing. It was so moving.
3: Well, thank you. Yeah. You know, we have such a great group of loyal followers over the years who do show up because we present music that speaks to them and their experience. Yeah. And if not every piece does, at least one piece will, because we choose quite a variety of music. And, you know, we want to speak to everyone that comes and hears us. And there's room for everyone.
0: I was going to say the variety is great, too, and kind of surprising because you were talking about, you know, well, Billy Joel, and you were doing more modern stuff as well. And what were some of the more modern pieces? You said there was the Kate Bush.
3: Yeah, one. So our holiday concert will include not only, you know, some traditional Christmas favorites, but we are, I in particular, as the music director now, I'm trying to find great arrangements of music from my, you know, lifetime. I love the 80s. I love the 90s, the 70s. And so our holiday concert will present a real broad variety of holiday music that you may not expect to hear on a chorus concert at Christmas time. And one of those things that I rediscovered this year as I was planning our holiday concert for December is this Kate Bush song called December Will Be Magic Again. And it is wild and crazy and beautiful. And you're going to hear a bit of it here in a minute. But the arrangement for our chorus is phenomenal, and you'll be surprised and amazed at what can happen to a piece of music when it's transformed by a group that you love.
0: Right.
1: Oh, that sounds great.
2: Yeah.
1: Should we hear that song?
2: I kind of want to hear it now. Yeah.
1: I can't think of which song this is.
3: December Will Be Magic Again.
1: Okay.
3: Yeah.
0: Roll tape.

0: I love her.
1: Yeah, she's great. That will be amazing. Yeah.
0: Right?
2: It'll sound nothing like her, right. But in its own way, it's going to be just magical.
1: Yeah.
2: As the song says.
0: The song is magical. I mean, not just her voice, but like, I really can't wait to find out what that's going to sound like.
1: Think of it with a bunch of voices. Yeah. It's just amazing.
0: Yeah. So, deep.
1: Have you done it before, the song?
2: No, never. I found the arrangement. The arrangement is by someone named Simon Pearson. When I was looking for music for our holiday concert, it just, that's not a Christmas song you hear very often.
0: No.
2: And I want to offer that to our audience.
0: I like it.
2: Yeah.
1: Which I think it's wonderful to hear something new.
2: Yeah. So I'll reiterate, that is on our holiday concert. It's programmed for our holiday concert December 19th and 20th, which will also take place at First United Church here in Bloomington. That'll be the evening of December 19th at 7:30 and December 20th in the afternoon at 3 p.m. So you'll have two chances to hear this wonderful array of music that will also include fun holiday pieces like Madonna and Beyonce. So we're doing Madonna's Holiday.
0: Okay.
2: Holiday, right? Yeah. Come take a holiday with Corey Land.
0: Yeah.
2: And then Beyonce's Halo kind of evokes Christmas
0: right.
2: in a little way. So a little nativity scene there. And as well as some other really fun and, if I dare say, gay songs.
0: Yeah.
2: We're doing some Randy Rainbow.
0: Yeah, love it.
2: It's a piece called Hey Girl, It's Christmas.
0: Nice. All right. Perfect.
1: He is so fabulous.
2: He is.
1: Yeah,
2: and
1: we're getting
2: I think it all
0: not
2: adds
0: like a guy
2: up.
0: Named Randy Rainbow?
1: Right.
2: Right?
1: Yeah. We're discussing that's his lucky. Real name.
0: Yeah. Oh, that is awesome.
1: I know. He's born with that name.
2: Yeah, if only we were also lucky to have that fabulous of a name. And I will say those holiday concerts, I do have a title, a theme for the concert. As we were talking about how to develop these concert themes, the title of the concert is Gathered, Glowing, and Gay.
0: Right.
2: That is the Corey Land Holiday Concert in December.
0: Love it.
2: Yeah.
1: I think that sounds great.
2: Yeah.
1: Mariah Carey is going to be upset that she was excluded, though. Wasn't she trying to be like the Queen of Christmas?
2: We've done Mariah, though.
0: Right.
1: I know.
2: I can't pull it out every year.
1: I'm not complaining. Do you have people that can do her high C's?
2: Oh, no.
1: Okay.
2: No. That's out of our range, but, you know, there are some talented people out there, and bless them, they can do whatever fits in their own.
1: No. I personally need a break from her.
2: Yeah.
0: Well,
1: so I'm glad you're not doing her.
2: No,
1: I'm not hating on her.
0: I didn't say you were. But no, I love I'm going to listen to Mariah on the way home now that you've said that.
1: I think that's fine. You go do that.
0: I will not try to hit that note, though.
2: It's time.
1: I just don't need to go to another Christmas thing with her song, which isn't even really her song, is it?
0: Oh, I don't know.
2: If she's famous for performing it, I don't know if she wrote it.
0: Right.
1: Okay.
0: But, yeah, and I guess Like a Virgin wouldn't be the right thing for the...
3: Not in a church, no.
2: I mean, it could be, I suppose.
1: I don't think that could work.
2: It's part of the Christmas story.
0: I mean,
1: yes, exactly.
0: There is mention of it in the Bible, so...
2: This is the conversation I have in my mind when I'm planning music. I'm like,
0: is this church safe?
2: Yes. And it is, depending on the church.
0: Right.
2: And where we are, it's there's definitely part of our church. Yeah, the Church of Corey Land.
0: Church of Corey Land.
1: I think that would be hysterical.
2: But, yeah. So, I'll just say again, if you want to be a part of that holiday concert, now is the time to join us and prepare that, because we're going to have a great time preparing this music all throughout the fall. While we're doing these community performances, we are preparing for this holiday concert that we will present twice, December 19th and 20th.
0: Do you have time to do anything else?
2: Well, I have a full-time job.
0: Oh, my gosh.
2: Yeah, I still work at IU. I do student services.
0: Yeah.
2: Working in Student Central at IU.
3: Oh, wow. I'll bet you're busy right now.
2: We sure are.
1: Yeah.
2: We have been having lots of conversations with students and parents about financial aid changes this year and about the new admissions application that opened up last weekend for fall of 2027.
0: Oh.
2: So we are through and in and over and about the cycle of the students coming in and out of Bloomington.
0: Right.
3: Yeah. Oh, Madison Street Bridge. Hold on.
2: Yes. The can opener.
3: Yes. The Stardust can opener.
0: Right. Oh, my gosh. I lived up on the hill for a number of years and never failed to amuse me whenever somebody got stuck there. That was kind of like my favorite season.
2: Well, it's the original, homage to Hoagie Carmichael.
0: Yeah.
2: Mm-hmm. Before we got the statue of Hoagie Carmichael on campus. Mm-hmm. Right. It's part of our musical history here.
0: Yes. My mom could not stop talking about that. So when we moved up there, it was like, because she went to IU. She's like, Hoagie Carmichael was there. And there was a booth in the wherever up that faces the I can't remember the name of the place. Anyway, it faces the Sample Gates, and it's one of the restaurants.
1: Oh.
0: And there's like a booth that he can pose.
1: Oh, at the Gables.
2: Oh, sure. Yeah, the Gables.
0: Okay. Yeah.
1: Yeah.
0: And so she talked, my whole childhood. And I come down here and then I see Stardust on the thing. I was like, oh, yeah. And then I just see truck after truck after truck slam into it. And I was like, why do they hate Hoagie Carmichael?
3: Isn't there a camera there that just records this now?
0: No, it's independent photographers. We do it. But I live by where he's buried now.
1: Mm.
0: And so I like go over and maybe I'll try to run into his headstone.
2: What a rich musical history we have.
3: Just
2: in
3: don't
2: this
3: take
2: town.
3: A U-Haul.
1: Oh, it's amazing. Yeah. I mean, Bloomington has a serious.
2: All the people that have
1: history.
2: Lived here, the people that have come through the School of Music.
0: Yes. Exactly.
2: I think back to the stories about Leonard Bernstein when,
1: that's what I was
2: when
1: say.
2: He was involved yeah. with our School of Music, and what a wonderful history we have.
0: And how great for Bloomington's a small town, and still it's big, but it's still a small town. And yeah, to have so many luminaries, and now you. Oh. So
3: I get blown away. I like to ride my motorcycle down in off TC Steel Road in Brown County.
0: Yeah.
3: And it's crazy to think that Mellencamp's recording studio that he's recorded almost every album is in just some nondescript place down there.
0: Right.
3: It's just crazy to think about that.
2: Yeah. You may remember that Quarryland performed Pink Houses on our concerts a couple of seasons ago. And it's so much fun to delve into our musical history, a local music history of all the great composers and singers and rockers and classical musicians that have come through this place.
0: Oh, yeah. Yeah. It is a little hot spot. And
3: you come from L.A. to like Belmont, Indiana. I mean, that's like just the biggest 180 you could make.
1: Right. But back in the jazz age, this and Richmond, Indiana right. were major places. Mm-hmm. You know, it was sort of a place in between Chicago and New Orleans. And people would stop here and they play their jazz, you know.
2: Yeah.
1: And so do you do any older music like Hoagie Carmichael?
2: We have done a full concert
1: of
2: Hoagie Carmichael music several years back before I was the director, when our director, Barry McGee, was leading us. We had a whole set of arrangements done of Hoagie Carmichael music that we presented at the Gala Festival that we sang at. I think this was either 2012 or 2016. We love Hoagie and all of those.
1: Yeah, I'm a huge Hoagie fan, but I work at the Monroe County History Center, and of course, we have a great collection of his stuff that we are going to be putting on display, and so cool. It'd be fun to, collaborate with you guys and have you guys come over and
2: Well,
1: sing.
2: I absolutely.
0: Oh, that's
2: I,
0: what
2: I'm
0: this
2: glad
0: was.
2: You
1: that's
2: mentioned
1: what I'm thinking.
2: It's already in the works. We are working with the History Center on a project about Quarryland's history as well.
0: Yeah.
2: As,
1: yes, because you're doing the LGBTQ. I can't remember if they even have a name, but it's an exhibit
2: right.
1: on local LGBTQ history that you've been asking me about for a while, Mel, and I keep going, oh, it's been postponed, we're doing this, but now it's happening.
0: Oh, now you tell me.
1: Yeah.
3: Well, now you tell me.
1: It takes a while to do these exhibits.
0: Whatever.
3: They don't just magically appear.
1: Yeah, they
3: know.
1: we don't just like add Kool-Aid, you know. Yeah.
2: History can get buried, right?
3: Oh, yeah.
2: Yes. Layers of sediment over the years. You know, I love thinking about, you know, when I travel, I love to take cruises, and I've gone a few places overseas that you think about the layers of history that get covered over, and people have to dig it out.
1: Dig it out. And we've had a successful time doing that and a difficult time doing that too, you know, because we were like, we want to start this collection, but then like nobody responded. Nobody responded. And then all of a sudden it was like, boom. But still, anybody who's listening out there who wants to respond, please contact the History Center. And we're taking oral histories, flyers, which were a big thing back in the 70s and the 80s.
2: In print media.
1: Print media. You're going to be part of the exhibit.
0: Yeah. You have to stand there the whole time?
2: Right.
1: Do the drag shows. all sorts of things.
3: They got to sing and do drag?
1: Yes.
3: Oh, wow.
1: The whole thing. Well, and Bloomington has not only been, you know, a place for musicians, it's been a place for, of course, queer people and queer musicians, too.
2: Yes.
1: You know what I mean?
2: Yes.
1: And maybe I'm making this up, but I thought maybe at one time the Women's Music Festival was here. I know it was always in Michigan, but
2: the Women's Music Festival was in Michigan. There may have been a Women's
1: Music
2: Festival.
1: I think there was a.
0: Yes.
1: It didn't last very long, but like 2 years or something. But I think it was here too.
0: Yeah.
1: Am I right? Yeah.
2: I would also bring up, you now that you mentioned it, Quarryland owes their existence to the Bloomington Feminist Chorus.
3: Really?
1: Is that right?
2: Was in existence in the early 2000s, in the 90s and early 2000s, when we formed in 2001, 2002. Our first performance was on a concert of the Bloomington Feminist Chorus.
1: That is amazing.
3: Cool to know that.
1: Our curator know that? Because that would be great.
2: Well, I'm sure they will if they don't already, because that was our initiation into the music community here.
1: And now, do they still exist?
2: No.
1: Okay.
2: No. The people that were in it do and have often been in our audiences at Quarryland concerts and also special guests that sing with us from time to time.
0: For those Mariah Carey moments.
1: Yeah, it would be great if we had that if back you could, too.
0: And if you can get their histories as well.
1: Yeah.
0: Yeah.
1: Or maybe they would perform. I don't know. My wheels
2: I can
1: are
2: certainly
1: just
2: put you
1: in
2: touch
1: in
2: with
1: head.
2: The people that I know that were part of that.
1: That would be great. Please do.
2: Yeah.
1: Yeah. Because we want to know everything and be able to show as much as we can, you know. And inevitably, there's going to be something that's going to be like, why didn't you do this or that? And we're like, we didn't know about it.
0: Right. Well, that's,
1: you know, nobody told us. So.
0: That's why they need to tell you.
1: Yeah, exactly. So speak now, please. Yeah. So I'm very excited that you're participating in that.
2: Absolutely. We wouldn't miss it.
1: But we're also going to be doing a Hoagie Carmichael thing sometime next year.
2: Okay.
1: Anyway.
0: You
1: were, as I said, my brain's just, you know.
0: On fire.
1: On fire. Thinking about a lot of things at once.
0: But, so Justin said he wanted to foot the bill for all your performances at the History Center.
2: Fantastic.
1: Yeah. Absolutely.
0: Yeah.
3: There will be snacks.
1: No expense will be spared.
2: Oh. Donors are never turned away from helping us with our operations. So.
0: Well, and I was going to ask about that too. How do we support?
2: Absolutely. Yes. Quarryland.org. There is a donate button on our homepage that you can support the chorus.
0: Oh, yeah. Look at that.
2: Financially. And in through volunteerism as well. So volunteering to sing, or if you're able, we would love your financial support, your support of time and talent to help us move our mission forward.
0: I can't sing and I'm poor, but
3: bring the snacks. Everybody
2: bring
3: the
2: snacks.
0: I will bring the snacks.
3: Water, snacks.
1: You're very good at bringing snacks.
3: Where are the snacks today?
0: Oh, my God.
1: I know. See, you do something nice once, and then you create a monster,
3: yes.
1: Right? Because then they want it every
3: now it's
1: time.
3: Expected.
2: Are you sure it was not something that people wanted to listen to on the radio? Was people munching on
1: I know.
3: I know. I'm going to just get really close to the microphone.
0: I have two cheese sticks in the fridge over at the center.
3: Okay.
0: So you're welcome to split those.
3: How long have they been in?
0: Just, we haven't even been open
3: several years.
0: No,
3: fine.
1: Melanie is fabulous. she always brings snacks, yeah. except for today. I don't know. But
3: the bottle of water's still here from last week, so.
0: I moved.
1: This is mine.
3: No, the one behind you there on the table.
1: Oh, yeah.
3: It's emergency
1: is
3: water.
1: Is that from you?
0: Yeah. No, I just drank energy drinks.
1: But so, I'm sure that there's plenty of things
3: your
1: like
3: blood has got to glow green.
1: People can do to support you if they don't have money or if they don't have talent.
0: Well, they but like you can join in other ways. Like you know, if you can't sing, you can do other things.
1: That's
0: like
1: what I'm saying.
0: Yeah,
1: right.
2: Exactly. We're always looking for help to you know put out yard signs for our concerts or hang posters or help us with you know developing our.
0: And you can find that all at.
2: Quarryland.org.
1: What about folding programs?
2: Well, we, you know, the printers usually do that for us. So.
3: I think Justin wants to be a roadie for you guys.
2: We're not quite at that level where we still have to mimeograph our programs.
1: Really?
2: And
1: do not work at the history center.
3: Stamp these things.
2: We actually hire that out, and we present a very professional looking.
1: Oh, so you must be doing fine. I don't think you need any donations.
0: I smelled absolutely that comment. Mimeograph. Oh my gosh. Yeah. But no, this is fantastic, and thank you because I would love to you know get you all more support and
2: thank
0: more
2: you.
0: Exposure. However, that happens.
3: Bring them in here. I want to see how many we can get in this room.
0: That's what I was thinking for local live
2: how
0: or something
2: exciting.
0: Like that.
2: Yeah, absolutely. Mm-hmm. Yeah, love to. We'll be totally prepared to do that as we approach the end of this month and into September, October. Please invite us back.
3: Oh, definitely.
2: Because
0: we
2: love to have that experience of performing live on air.
1: Phones.
0: I mean, I think the
3: we
0: room
3: need to
0: itself
3: coordinate our
0: would
3: news.
0: Be,
3: to,
0: you know,
3: to the
0: you
3: chorus.
0: Get,
3: you know, good news,
0: okay.
3: bad
0: four
3: news.
0: Four mics in here across the way, and mm-hmm. it'll pick everybody up because they'll all be stuck in like shoulder to shoulder. Toe-to-toe. So.
2: I think a preview to our holiday concert would be awesome to present.
0: That would be fantastic.
2: Live on air. So let's talk about doing that. Gathered, glowing, and gay, live on
1: Gathered,
2: WFHB.
1: Glowing.
0: Yeah.
2: Gathered, glowing, and gay.
1: Gathered, glowing, and gay.
0: Perfect.
2: December 19th and 20th.
1: I love it.
2: Yeah. More information on our website.
0: Which is?
2: Quarryland.org.
0: And you can find out more information on it. It really, I also would love people to get involved in the singing other than not me. Thank you for the second time mentioning that on the air, Justin.
3: he's really just trying to get you to sing.
1: I am.
2: I'm trying to get everybody to sing. And
1: do you think everybody can sing?
2: On some level, yes. Not really? Everybody's a choral singer. Some people are just meant to be a soloist. But
0: just a solo.
2: Whatever that means to you.
3: If you do any Muppet songs, I can do Beaker.
2: Okay.
0: My cats cover their ears when I sing. So yeah.
2: No, but
1: you guys
2: are going to
1: do the whole Muppet show.
2: You never know until you try.
3: Oh, don't get that song stuck
2: and
3: in
2: so,
3: my head again.
2: Come out to auditions and give it a try and see if this is an experience that you can, you know, add to your week. Every Monday night we rehearse and we have a wonderful time. We do some social time as well during our rehearsals. So
0: yeah.
2: It's not all just nose to the grindstone, but.
0: But people can just come and listen to you.
2: Absolutely. We'd love walk-in. You know, you can, they're open rehearsals. Oh. I mean.
1: What? Thanks for asking that, because that's what I wanted to ask you. Like, what is the audition process? Can people just show up? Do they need to sign up somewhere? Do they?
2: We do have a sign-up sheet on the website. You can click the link that says audition, sign up for auditions. And, you know, there's a little web form there that sends me a note of who to expect to show up. But you can also just show up.
1: Yeah, but it's very polite, I think, to fill out that form.
2: It's helpful to me, to know who's coming. And so, like I said, each Monday, 6 o'clock, 6 to 7 at First United Church, I'm holding auditions every Monday in August. And you can be a part of our 25th anniversary season, which I don't think I've mentioned. Our season title is Hewn from Stone.
0: Wow.
2: Talking about Quarryland.
0: Okay. Yeah.
2: That will also be the theme of our spring gala concert on May 2nd will be that Hewn from Stone, our 25th anniversary of Quarryland.
0: I can't wait.
2: It'll be all songs about stones or rocks or digging or mining or anything that refers to...
0: working in a coal mine.
2: Could be coal mines. Yeah. Could be... Diamonds Are a girl's best friend.
3: Yes. Well, you mentioned Bob Dylan, so I already got one of those. Yeah. So.
2: Yes, or it could be, you know, anything about rock. You know, I want to rock and roll all night, maybe. I haven't picked the music.
0: Rock
2: of Ages. Yeah. Ooh, there's 100 rock and stone.
1: Yeah. At first, I was like, oh, wow, how are you going to do that? The only thing that came to my mind was Stony End by Barbara Streisand. Mm. But now that you say this, you know, opening up to Diamonds Are a Girl's Best Friend, whatever. Yeah. You can go everywhere with
2: from this. The same musical as I'm Just a Little Girl from Little Rock.
1: Yes. Yes. Which, by the way, if you have not seen Gentlemen Prefer Blondes, it's a great movie.
2: Yeah.
0: And... there's so many quarries around here, and I was like, what are the acoustics of a quarry? Because that might be fun.
1: Oh, yes.
0: You know, if there was like a quarry that was local. I mean, there's that one southwest of town that's still open, and like there was a safer space within that, but as a background and having that kind of booming sound just carry out through.
3: How about a floating stage in the lake that usually accompanies a quarry?
0: Sing while you're quarry diving.
2: Wow, you're asking a lot of volunteers.
1: I think Mitch probably has his hands full as it is.
2: I just want to get him on stage.

0: Mine, you know, the only other favorite part is really standing in front of the chorus at a concert and hearing that sound just wash over me, and knowing that all the fun and hard work that went into preparing that music, and we really do become a family in the process.
1: Yeah.
0: We depend on each other. We, you know, standing up and singing together is one of the most vulnerable things you can do, but it's also one of the most supported things you can do, because everyone's involved in this effort to produce a beautiful sound.
1: Right.
2: Exactly. It's a very joyous communal experience. Well, unfortunately, we've run out of time, but it's always great
1: Justin.
2: To have you on
1: Way
2: here.
1: To bum us out.
3: Yeah.
4: Buzz Killington over here.
2: I know. I have to be the buzzkill. But thank you for coming in, and we'll have you on again. And hopefully we can have some
1: the
2: singing.
1: Whole chorus.
2: The whole thing. And hopefully Melanie will join you.
0: Wouldn't that be awesome?
1: Ribbit, yeah. Ribbit.
2: That would be great.
0: Everyone should join the chorus.
4: And Beaker if you need it.
1: Me, me, me.
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1: Are you reading the next
4: my
1: part?
4: Turn. Yeah.
1: Yeah.
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1: I'm Melanie Davis. the ding messed me up.
0: Oh.
1: Be well, stay safe, speak truth, manifest equity, demand justice, make good trouble, make good music, love one another, and take the power back. 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
2: Good night.
0: Good night.

And good evening, everyone out there. Hi. Just putting on some music before the show starts. And what you're listening to is Seven Steps to Heaven. And I hope that you will be feeling like you're in heaven when you listen to jazz, if you're a jazz lover like Cookie. Hi there, Cookie and Joe. Anyway, my name is Sandy McGinn, and I'm here to welcome you into the Jazz Suite.

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This is your community radio for South Central Indiana. And as I said, my name is Sandy McGinn, and I'm going to bring to you 2 hours of some of the finest music in the world of jazz. So come on in. The doors of the jazz suite are wide open. Come on in, settle back, relax, make yourself at home. Make yourself comfortable. And oh, do I promise to color you with all kinds of sounds and all kinds of thoughts and moods and maybe even deja vus. So right now in Bloomington, it's a lovely, lovely night, going down to 69 degrees with a 30% chance of thunderstorms. On Friday, the high will be 84 degrees with a chance of thunderstorms and then possibly showers, 50% chance. But we do need the rain. So it can rain as much as it wants to rain. Friday night, low 69 degrees with a chance of thunderstorms. On Saturday, slight chance of showers and then slight chance of thunderstorms. High 85 degrees. Saturday night, going down to 68 degrees. On Sunday, a high of 86 degrees, but mostly sunny skies. And then Sunday night, slight chance of thunderstorms with a low of 71 degrees. And then on Monday, a little warmer, high 88 degrees with sunny skies. All right, so we've got 2 hours of some of the finest music in the world of jazz. We're going to start out with some great, great music by one of my favorite trumpet players of all times. His name is Freddie Hubbard. Okay, here we go. With Freddie and Betcha O'Golly Gee.

0: You're making us all feel very excited about being here. Thank you very much for your enthusiasm. Thank you. I'd like to introduce you to everyone. On trumpet and flugelhorn, Freddie Hubbard. On tenor saxophone and soprano saxophone, Wayne Shorter. On acoustic bass, Ron Carter. And on drums, Tony Williams.
1: Thank you. Thank you very much. And it's my pleasure to present to you, on piano, Herbie Hancock. Herbie Hancock, thank you.

Okay. That was the quintet. And it was great because they introduced, Herbie introduced them all, and he was introduced. Herbie was heard on the piano. Freddie Hubbard was heard on the trumpet. Wayne Shorter was heard on the tenor saxophone, along with Ron Carter on bass and on drums, Tony Williams. And we opened up the set with a tune called, actually it was called Not Betcha By Golly Gee. It was called Betcha By Golly Wow. And it was performed by Freddie Hubbard on the trumpet. Bob James was heard on the piano. On bass, Ron Carter. Drummer was Jack DeJohnette. And George Benson was heard on guitar. Hubert Laws was heard on flute. And Erto Morera was the percussionist. Right here in the Jazz Suite with me, Sandy McGinn. And you are listening to Station WFHB, coming to you from Bloomington, Indiana. And if you feel like going out tonight, there is going on right now, actually, because they started at 7 at the Cabin Lounge and Grill, located at 4015 South Indiana 446 in Bloomington. The host band plays from 7 to 8, and then the jam starts from 8 to 10, and that's the Bloomington Blues Jam, hosted by Piney Woods and the Harrodsburg Horn. If you feel like going over to the back door, there's some very important stuff going on. It's free and discreet testing, brought to you by the Monroe County Health Board and Positive Link. And that will be at the back door, as I said, located at 207 South College Avenue. And they are doing free testing for people 21 and older until 10 p.m. And they started doing this at 7. Or you could go over to the Brown County Inn, which is a little bit of a trip, located at 51 State Road 46 in East Nashville, in Indiana. And they started at 7, and they're going till 9, and that is the Hill Folk Music Series with Sherry Ann Wettstein. I hope I pronounced your name correctly, Sherry Ann. Okay. We just want you to know that the calendar, this complete calendar listing, is available at WFHB.org. That's O-R-G. And if you want to get your event listed in the calendar, please send full details to calendars at WFHB.org at least 1 week in advance. The event's calendar is a volunteer-powered public service of your community radio station, ta-dum, WFHB. Okay, we're going to continue now with some more fine jazz. And here we have a group called the Manhattan Project. And this is their interpretation of the wonderful Gershwin tune, Summertime, to honor summer, which we are in the middle of. And we're going to be listening to Wayne Shorter on the saxophone, along with Michelle Petrucciani on the piano. Stanley Clark is heard on bass, on drums, Lenny White, and on keyboards, Gil Goldstein. And on this specific tune, it could be Pete Levin performing. And here is Summertime.

Lenny White, Stanley Clark, Michelle Patriciani, Wayne Shorter, Pete Levin, Gil Goldstein.

0: Eddie Harris and Les McCann. The late, great Eddie Harris and Les McCann on the tune called Set Us Free. And it was performed by Eddie Harris on the saxophone, the tenor saxophone, along with Les McCann on the piano. Cornell Dupre was heard on the electric guitar, on string bass, James Rouser. Jerry Jeanette was not heard on this one. Okay. Donald Dean was heard on drums, and Bernard Purdy on the CD plays the tambourine, but was not on this specific tune. But we did hear Buck Clark on the African drums and percussion, and the tune again Set Us Free right here in the Jazz Suite. And we opened up the set with a beautiful rendition of Summertime by the Manhattan Project, featuring Wayne Shorter, Michelle Bertucciani, Stanley Clark, Lenny White, and Gil Goldstein, and Pete Levin. Right here in the Jazz Suite with me, Sandy McGinn, and we're going to continue with this fine, fine music. And we just want you to know, though, a few things as I get to where I have to go here. Important things, actually. But what I'll do is I'll play music, and then I will tell you what these messages were. And here is a great rendition.
1: Next, we're going to play a composition of Wayne Shorter's. This one is named for a dear friend of ours. Her name is Dolores.

And that was the tune called Roy Allen, and performed on the trumpet by Roy Hargrove, a wonderful trumpet player who passed away, unfortunately, sadly. Anyway, we open up the set with the quintet, which is these wonderful musicians, Herbie Hancock on the piano. Freddie Hubbard was heard on the trumpet, along with Wayne Shorter on saxophone, Ron Carter on bass, and on drums, Tony Williams. And Roy performed this tune called Roy Allen. Closing out the first hour of the Jazz Suite, and we're into the second hour now. And just these messages to continue. 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That's O-R-G. And the weather outside, it really is a beautiful, beautiful day and night. And tonight it's going down to 69 degrees. There is a 30% chance of thunderstorms. And then on Friday, more chance of thunderstorms, actually 50% chance. High 84 degrees. Friday night, going down to 69 degrees with a chance of thunderstorms. And Saturday, high 85 degrees with a slight chance of showers. And then a slight chance of thunderstorms. And then at night, going down to 68 degrees, slight chance of thunderstorms, of course. Sunday, chance of showers, then mostly sunny skies, high 86. Sunday night, going down to 71 degrees. And then on Monday, the high will be 88 degrees with very sunny skies. Okay, we're going to continue with this fine music called jazz. And we're going to continue with Wynton Marsalis.